0: Canada's largest online retailers and up to 150 Canadian grocery stores to tap into the Canadian market. Portland Syrup CEO Dan McLaughlin said,
1: over the past month, we had just finished all that. So we had invested and had the labels ready, had everything good to go, had the thumbs up from the buyers, had POs in hand. And then it's like, oh, wait, there's new tariffs. We just got to cancel everything.
0: Last week, the Trump administration imposed new 50% tariffs on Canadian goods. And within a day, Portland Syrups lost more than $50,000 in Canadian orders. McLaughlin said they've spent a couple years building their Canadian business.
1: This is going to affect all of the small retailers in America who rely on selling goods across the border. But it's not because of the actual tariff number. It's because the buyers say that there's a general sentiment in Canada to boycott American goods.
0: Thanks to an early season snowfall over the Labor Day weekend, as of yesterday, Mount Bachelor transitioned to fall hours. The Central Oregon Resort will now be open Thursdays through Sundays from noon to 6 p.m. Labor Day weekend vehicular travel was more costly throughout the United States and particularly in Oregon. The average cost of regular gas in Bend is up 24% at $4.94. That's up 8% over last month. At $5.51, premium is up 27% from a year ago and up 7% over 1 month ago. And finally, the Franklin Avenue undercrossing from Harriman Street to First Street will close to vehicles beginning Monday, September 14th until the end of May as crews continue construction of stormwater and transportation improvements, as well as new retaining walls at the undercrossing. Today's KPOV Daily Report was voiced by Malcolm McRae and compiled by Mike Fisher.
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3: Last week, I asked you to send me something that you would find at school in 9 letters. It contains 3 overlapping 4-letter words that English has borrowed from a foreign language. 2 with no changes, and 1 requires replacing an E with an A. Well, the answer is cafeteria, which gives you cafe, fete, and aria. Our winner this week is Tracy Bacon, who listens to WUTC in Cleveland, Tennessee.

0: and pens.
1: For the new puzzle, start with a common two-word phrase for an action that might involve flattery. Add a single letter, and you have two words describing my dinner tonight. So again, start with a common two-word phrase for an action that might involve flattery. 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When you have an answer, send your name, your answer, and the station which you hear the puzzle to puzzle@kpov.org. I'll select one winner from among any answers received by this Saturday.

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2: 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We are KPOV Bend, Oregon. 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
4: She's a real woman with a real life. 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

0: It's the creation of meaning for yourself. And I think in addition to the interview I'll be playing the second half of the hour, I think this really leads right into a nice little segue to it as far as, you know, the way you want to create legacy. What does that mean? Does that mean stuff? Does that mean feelings? Does that mean family? What does that look like to you? And he's here, like I said, to do that. When your life isn't a search for meaning from others, it's a creation of meaning for yourself, is what he says. So he's going to flesh that out for us here shortly. Second half of the hour, bringing you a couple who happen to be related to my husband's family. I'm going to share the firsthand account of two people who witnessed that devastating morning from opposite sides of the river. She was beneath Tower 1 in Manhattan. And she saw her husband off on the subway to as he headed across the river in New Jersey. So as he got off the train, he was looking across the river and saw the towers get hit. And he knew his wife was below one of those towers. They're here to share their story. And I interviewed Bob and Sharon several years ago, many years ago. And I try to always play it in tribute to and remembrance to September 11th. So we'll be hearing their firsthand account of what that day was like for them. And what they experienced. So I hope you can stick with us for the next 50 minutes or so. And I'm going to take a really quick break, and we'll be right back.
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Hey, welcome back, everyone. This is Open Air. I am your host, Don Newton. Joining me right now is Alan Weiss, PhD. He's a consultant, speaker, and best-selling author. He's described by the New York Post as one of the most highly regarded independent consultants in America. He's a consultant for Fortune 500 executives, state governors, entrepreneurs, athletes, and entertainers. And he's here to talk about his book, Your Legacy Is Now. Life is not a search for meaning from others. It's a creation of meaning for yourself. Alan Weiss, it's great to speak with you. We're talking today about your book, Your Legacy Is Now. Life is not a search for meaning from others. It's a creation of meaning for yourself. I appreciate you taking the time to talk with us.

0: My pleasure, Dawn. Good to talk to you.
1: You're a consultant to Fortune 500 executives, state governors, entrepreneurs, athletes, and entertainers. I mean, you, not to mention a New York Times bestselling author, you've been doing this a while, and you've seen a lot and experienced a lot. What drew you to this?
0: Well, you know, I was wondering why people didn't charge more for their value, you know, in corporations or individuals, why people didn't do that. And I discovered it was about self-esteem. They didn't feel good enough about themselves. They felt like imposters. And then I discovered there was a lot of fear underneath that. And I wrote a book called Fearless Leadership that came out about a year or so ago. But then I realized that people are using the wrong metrics as I continued my own search here. And the metrics are from other people. And so this idea I have that you have to create meaning and not search for it, too many people are not having a full life and enjoying their own potential because they're using other people's metrics instead of their own.
1: Talking about legacy, when we struggle with what's my purpose, what's my meaning, and now we want to add legacy to that list, how do we define that or measure it?
0: Well, that's a good question. My feeling is this. You know, you mentioned my business background before. When people want to sell a business, it has to have a high valuation. It has to be worth a lot. But you don't try to increase the valuation the day or the week before you want to sell it. You try to do that constantly. And if you increase the valuation, you'll make more money, you'll be able to support more people, and eventually it'll be worth a lot when you sell it. Well, in your life, it's the same way. You don't create your legacy when you die. You create your legacy every day, and so you should be conscious of it and control it. And the metaphor I use, Dawn, is that every day there's a new page written in our lives. So the question is the page blank? Is it the same page as yesterday? Is someone else writing it? Or do we write a new page every day? And I think that's something everyone has to consider.
1: What are some examples of a legacy?
0: Legacy is how people regard you. Legacy is the kind of example you've set for people. Often, a legacy is about something you don't even realize you've done. You're just following the right path. You're doing the right things. And we've all had this happen to us. Somebody walks up to us a year later or sends us a note and says, you know, when you talked to me that time, it made a big difference in my life. And we can't even remember the conversation, but we made a big difference for someone. So it's the way in which we're regarded. It's the way in which we treat other people. It's the way in which we're resilient and we're able to bounce back. And I think to a large extent, it's the degree to which we're accountable, and we don't blame other people, and we don't blame the fates, and we don't feel things are out of our control, but we take responsibility for our lives.
1: So does it include material items? Well, and
0: no.
1: Who has the most toys wins?
0: It certainly could, but you know, when you raise a really interesting issue. A lot of people think legacy is like how much money you're going to leave. You know, what was the legacy in the trust, and what's the legacy for your kids? But I think leaving your kids values to live by is far more important than leaving them a whole lot of money to live with. We misjudge that. Money is really just fuel. And I've always looked at charity not as how much someone gives, but as how much they have left after they give. So I don't think legacy is necessary. I don't think legacy is necessarily tied up with money. It can play a part, but it's not the main issue.
1: What gets in our way, Alan, of creating our meaning, our legacy, self-worth?
0: Well, traditionally, we've tended to look at others to say, are they successful? Are they helping? Are they contributing? And now it's worse than ever because of the internet and social media platforms and opinion confused with fact. So, for example, somebody wins a race and they say, you did very well, but of course you didn't set the school record. Or somebody gets a great mark in a test and they say, you did very well, but your sister had better grades. And so we let other people tell us what's correct and what's right. We let people tell us that they should have the biggest boat. You know, I have a phrase, T-I-A-A-B-B, there is always a bigger boat. Who really cares? Now, the key is, are you happy? Are you fulfilling yourself and are you helping others? And so the interesting combination here, you know, whenever we fly, they tell us all the time, put your own oxygen mask on first before you try to help other people. You can't help other people if you're dead. And the same way in our lives, we can't really help other people unless we're helping ourselves. So legacy is very internal, and it's about fulfilling ourselves but not trying to match others.
1: And where does humility, vulnerability play in that?
0: People have a mistaken idea about humility. They think it's degrading themselves, debasing themselves, saying, oh, I'm not as good as that. No, you're giving me too much credit, which goes back to that imposter issue I raised earlier. Humility is really understanding the worth of other people. And so if you understand the worth of other people and don't think you're better than they are, which is part of polarization today, you know, if you don't agree with me, I'm just better than you are. That's what humility is really about, not degrading yourself. Vulnerability is about allowing yourself to be open and honest and to hear what other people have to say. And so instead of just bragging about your victories, you say, I really had a bad day. I really had a failure. Boy, this wasn't what I thought it would be. And you let people give you some feedback, such as, well, you couldn't have helped it, nothing to do with you, or, you know, here's what you could have done differently. And so vulnerability helps us to grow. But when we try to defend and protect ourselves, protect our egos, we don't get any useful feedback and we can't grow.
1: What has this work done for you? How has it changed you? I mean, you've written several books. The work that you've done, consulting, life lessons in and of itself, being a father, a husband. How has this work changed you through the years?
0: And I'll tell you, I learn more by helping others than I learn when people try to help me. And when you coach others or you mentor others or you give people advice, it forces you to learn a lot about yourself. It forces you to think about, for example, not saying to someone, well, let me tell you how I do it. I mean, I could tell somebody, well, here's how I do it. You write 60 books and you get them in 15 languages. That's not very helpful to other people. But if you say, here's how you can do it, here's how you start your first book, here's how you start the first paragraph, that's really useful for people. And so you learn these life lessons. You also learn that your feelings are your feelings, and there's no good and bad feelings. That's another case of other people's metrics if you're not careful. So you have every right to feel betrayed or outraged or annoyed or bothered. That's okay. That's valid. But the question is what you do about it. And what I've learned is I have more control than I think because things happen to us. I mean, it can be natural disaster. It can be illness. It can be all kinds of things that we can't really have prevented. But what we do about it makes a difference, and that's where control comes in.
1: And talk about competition, being competitive. I was reading that that can undermine a legacy. What does that mean?
0: Well, it's good and bad competition, you know. If you compete against yourself, that's very healthy. You know, I wonder if I can do this better. I wonder if I can do this faster, if it's something that needs to be done fast. I wonder if I can have more patience than I usually have. You know, all that is great. They taught me when I ran the sprints in high school, don't aim for the finished tape. Look at a place about 10 yards past the tape, and that way you don't let up. And I've tried to live my life that way. I don't try to meet deadlines. I try to beat deadlines. But if your competition is against other people and you always have to be better, that's just destructive. Even though Paul Allen, who made his mark in high tech, and the Sultan of Brunei, two of the wealthiest men in the world, now Jeff Bezos is, but the two of them competed for years and years and years to have the biggest boat. And so one would have a 300-foot yacht, then the other would add 20 feet and have a 320-foot yacht, and on they go. Who cares? I mean, nobody cares. But when you compete against yourself, you can make yourself better.
1: When you're competing against yourself, it's like taking yourself on, wanting to better yourself, and that self-awareness. But when you're competing about someone else, you're making it about that other person. And you lose yourself.
0: That's true. Plus, you're trying to prove you're better than someone else rather than just trying to better yourself. And that's a big difference.
1: Metrics matter, is what I was reading, when mapping your legacy. How do we measure it? Are we aware that we're creating one when we're creating this? How do we know that it's happening? Like, what's our measurable?
0: Well, we all want to be better than we were, right? I mean, hopefully everybody feels they should improve. Nobody feels they're perfect and they've reached a point of nirvana where there's no improvement left. So if we all want to improve, then the question is, well, how do we know? And I think we have to ask ourselves, how will I know it? How would I know it if I tripped over it, you know? And so in other words, if I want to be more patient, how will I know I'm more patient? Well, my family will stop telling me that I'm cutting off their sentences, or my business colleagues will tell me I stop walking out of meetings early. How will I know that I'm better at fulfilling my family responsibilities? Well, I will have attended my kids' soccer games or dance recitals, and we'll take 3 vacations a year, and I'll stop using work as an excuse. Somebody else can do the work, but my kids will never be 8 again, or they'll never be 16 again. And so you have to have these metrics to know that you're successful. And I'll tell you something important about metrics. If you're public with them and you make them a public accountability, you tend to achieve them much better because they're not a secret and other people will ask you about them. You know, I've seen people say, oh, I'm going to lose 15 pounds, but they never do. You know, it's just between them. If you stand up at a meeting where you're going to see people weekly or monthly or whatever, and you say, I'm going to lose 15 pounds, they're going to ask you how you're doing, or they're going to look at you. And so public accountability creates very interesting metrics.
1: And talk, too, about biases or those things that we do, the self-sabotage that we do to undermine ourselves.
0: Well, there are several things we do. To be brief, look at it this way. A lot of us have a tendency toward confirmation bias, which means we only listen to things that agree with us. And that undermines us because we don't take in new information. We don't take in new points of view. And so we only talk to people who agree with us, attend events which agree with us, and so forth and so on. And so we have a very narrow view of the world that way. Another bias that we have is that we tend to judge people in all the wrong ways. And so instead of saying, well, here's somebody like me, I'm going to listen to them and see what they have to say, we assume they're damaged somehow. I can't tell you how many consultants I've worked with who walk into a buyer's office, you know, their client's office, and assume the client is damaged. And I say, they were smart enough to hire you. Why would they be damaged? You know, so we tend to look at blame and not cause. That's the upshot here. And if we look at blame, we just find scapegoats, but the problem persists. Now, the important thing is to look for cause and find out how to remove the cause of our problems and not assume it's somebody's fault.
1: What about the people we surround ourselves with?
0: Well, they've got to change over time. You know, Marshall Goldsmith and I wrote a book together called Life Storming. And one of the things we disagreed with a bit when we wrote the book is that I believe you have to change your friends as your life progresses. I don't know about you, but I've gone to high school reunions 50 years after the fact. Most of the people haven't changed. And I'm not talking physically. I mean, the people who are loudmouths are still loudmouths. The people who tended to get drunk still get drunk before anybody else, and so forth and so on. I find that the women have changed more than the men because I find that women are much more amenable to change. But, you know, that's another interview another time. And so I believe that we have to change friends as we grow and mature, and those friends reflect who we are at that moment. Life's a moving picture. Marshall tends to think that, well, yeah, but you get a few friends in school and, you know, high school, grammar school, and you keep them forever. Lifelong friends are important. I think they're important for nostalgia, but I don't think they're important for your growth. And if we really do improve and mature and grow, we need friends who are on that particular journey with us.
1: You read about, or we hear about, finding someone that is living the life that you admire, someone that's doing what you would aspire to be. Does that help? Is that something that you encourage individuals to do?
0: Yes, but we have to look at the metric issue again. It's fine to have people who inspire you, but don't try to live the life they're leading. Try to live your own best life. Try to emulate the behaviors and traits that have made them successful, but don't try to emulate them. You know, I mean, Judy Garland said once, the great singer, that she'd rather be a first-rate version of herself than a second-rate version of someone else. Work to use the traits and behaviors you've seen as successful with others that you can adopt, but don't try to be them.
1: And Ellen, on talking about self-awareness, this work, does somebody needs to have some self-awareness and be aware of self, which seems daunting sometimes, too, because it seems like there's more people that, as we navigate through this world, especially today, there seems to be a lot of lack of self-awareness. How does somebody tap into that?
0: I think that's a great, great point. I mean, look, if people aren't self-aware, it's because they're self-absorbed. I liken this to people who go down an escalator in a busy store and they stop at the bottom of the escalator to look around, you know? Or the people who leave a crowded theater and they stop in the exit doors to discuss the play. These people are just totally self-absorbed and oblivious. So to be self-aware, you have to be connected to the world around you. Now, one aspect is the vulnerability you talked about earlier. You allow yourself to be honest and authentic and open. Another aspect is you have to be spiritual, and I don't mean religious in that sense, although you can be. I think spirituality is about connecting to the world around you and understanding as you look outside at birds or squirrels or rabbits or anything else, what's going on out there and asking yourself why. I learn more from my dogs than I've learned in most classes I've been to. The self-awareness has to be a conscious act. You know, there's unconscious competency. You tie your shoe without thinking about it. You know, you put on makeup perhaps without thinking about it. You do something because you're so good at it or it's such a routine you don't think about it. But conscious competency is thinking about what you're doing. And the only way to improve, the only way to be self-aware, is in conscious competence. And so we have to make that change in ourselves.
1: Who do you want reading your book, Your Legacy Is Now?
0: I want people to read this book who realize that no matter what happens after you die, no matter what you believe in, right now, while you're alive and you're aware and you're healthy and you're well, now's the time to act. Now's the time to do things. And now's the time where you can make an impact so that your legacy is eternal and your legacy helps others. There's no point in leaving a legacy that doesn't help others. And the best legacies are about values and growth and improvement.
1: And you're never too old, and that seems to be a bias or a self-sabotage that some of us like to apply to ourselves. But at what age would you want somebody to start reading your work?
0: Right now. Right now. It's never too late. Listen, I wrote a book 2 years ago called Three Score and More. And it was about the fact that people who get to be 60 and 65 begin to have their power taken away from them because they give it up. You know, retirement's an ancient artifact from the 40s. It no longer applies today, retirement. But I'm very proud that my global community has a lot of people in their 20s, 30s, and 40s. And the earlier, just like you know, a savings account or an IRA account or something like that, where you start early and the interest and dividends grow and grow, the earlier you start your legacy, the more it provides interest and dividends for everyone else.
1: What does this work mean to you?
0: I want to create an impact on the world. I want to create an impact where people realize they can take their lives into their own control, that they have more control than they think, and that they're not subject to the whims of others or fates, and that they become people who listen to others and don't polarize. They become people who listen to reason and don't just listen to people who agree with them, because it provides for a much more positive and productive life.
1: The book is Your Legacy Is Now. 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The author is Alan Weiss. 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
0: 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So I invite people to partake, and I want to thank you very much.
1: Again, that was Alan Weiss talking about his book, Your Legacy Is Now. For more information about Alan and his work and to find his book, alanweiss.com is the place to go. His last name is spelled W-E-I-S-S. Again, alanweiss.com. We're going to take a really quick break, and then we come back. We're bringing you a firsthand account of two people who witnessed that devastating morning on September 11th from opposite sides of the river. She was beneath Tower 1 in Manhattan and her husband across the river in New Jersey. Stay tuned. We'll be right back.
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0: Welcome back, everyone. This is Open Air. I am your host, Dawn Newton. And again, this today's edition of Open Air is just a remembrance of September 11th, and which will be happening. The anniversary comes this Friday. And so I wanted to pay my tribute, never forget, to that day that changed the world, quite honestly. And years ago, I had interviewed my husband's cousins about their experience on September 11th. That morning, Sharon accompanied her husband, Bob, to the subway beneath Tower 1. That was right around 8:45 a.m. that they entered the World Trade Center, went down to the platform so that Bob could leave for work and head to New Jersey. When she emerged from the subway, the tower above her had been struck just minutes later since they had entered the World Trade Center. Meanwhile, Bob was watching the horror unfold from across the river, knowing that his wife had just been there. Today, I'm resharing their firsthand account, again, to preserve the voices of those who lived that day and to honor the people whose lives were lost or forever changed.
1: The normal day, I was going to work. Sharon was going to go find a place for us to live. And we said goodbye at the subway, and I went under the river and came out in a different state, right across the river in New Jersey. And Sharon went back upstairs, and the world had changed in that just that couple of minutes. And to be honest, the experience for me will never be like it was for Sharon. Sharon was there in the big clouds of dust that you see on television when the buildings came down. She was there when things were falling and people were falling. And, I mean, it was just must have been like a war zone and chaos and just unbelievable. And, you know, I was on the other side of the river just watching it from a short distance. Not in it, but just like seeing some apocalyptic movie that you just couldn't believe this was actually real, and just thinking my wife is there somewhere, and where could she possibly be and be safe? Because when the two buildings actually fell, which stunned me, I didn't actually think that could possibly happen, but when the first building went down, it looked to me like it took out half of downtown. Like, wow, those buildings were twice as tall as the next nearest building. Double the size, and when it fell down, it looked like it just decimated most of downtown, and I just could not imagine where could Sharon possibly be. I couldn't get a hold of her. You know, I was trying to call her at the hotel. The hotel, you know, wasn't answering the phone anymore. She obviously didn't get back. It must have been pandemonium, people running around. What could, you know, so I think our two experiences were very, very different, and I really can't imagine. Sharon, you can talk about what it felt like to you.
2: I'm thinking that for you to see the buildings actually fall was probably as traumatic as anything. I heard them, but I didn't see them. I only saw the dust clouds come around the corner.
1: But Sharon also, you know, saw a lot of people just completely in shock, staring up in horror. This is their city. They've lived here. They've worked here. They have people. They've, you know, one of the things that we always marvel at was that the night before had been Monday Night Football, and the New York Giants had played, and it had been a very late game, and it didn't end until after midnight. So a lot of people were late coming to work.
2: Thank God.
1: And so they never got into the building. They were on their way in, and the planes had already hit, so they didn't go in, but they were outside staring up at their office, knowing that, you know, coworkers and friends were in there, and they weren't. But it was just shock, you know, looking up with their hands on their faces and crying, and you know, Sharon was right in the middle of all that, and it must have, you know, just been unreal. Just like, this can't be happening.
3: Well, I know the first plane hit right around 8:46 a.m., and you two weren't reunited for almost 2.5-3 hours later. Sharon, what was that like? I mean, when you came out of the subway, saw the debris, first thought you'd heard a gunshot, and then someone said bomb, and then it wasn't until I think you got outside that someone said no, planes had attacked.
2: That's
3: the towers.
2: Right, yeah. And then they were just trying to move people away from the building.
1: Yeah, and at that time she thought it was an accident, that some small airplane had just run into the building by accident. At that point, you know, there was no idea that, wow, these were hijacked jets.
2: Yeah, I don't think anybody knew that. When you see the TV reports from that morning now, even the reporters, even the journalists were confused as to what was happening and what was going on. They keep replaying those. And, you know, and across the country where you were, I'm sure, you know, as people were waking up because of the 3-hour difference. It must have been alarming to see that unfold on the TV screen.
3: So, Sharon, can you tell during those, you know, 2.5-3 hours what that was like for you?
2: Well, it was confusing because I kept getting lost, and as you were just kind of moving with the masses of people, that nobody knew exactly where to go or what to do. And it just, after the buildings fell, it was, I don't know if you're too young to remember Mount St. Helens when it blew, but that's what it felt like. You were just within this big ash cloud, so you couldn't see and you couldn't breathe, and people were just milling about, you know, trying to help each other. Somebody had, and some restaurants had brought out bottles of water and were handing bottles of water to people as they were walking by, but I think we were just kind of all milling about like zombies and not, you know, knowing what to do or where to go. Everyone was just confused. I just remember trying to first make my way back to the hotel, and then people weren't letting us go that way, so they would turn. Some people were just telling other people to turn around and go the other way. I ended up just going down to the river because it was easier to breathe, and that's when I saw people getting on a boat. A boat had pulled up to the river wall, and someone had propped up a chair up to the wall, and people were helping each other into the boat. So I kind of walked towards the line that was forming there, and I debated whether or not to get on the boat, thinking Bob, you know, was maybe still there in Manhattan. I just didn't know if he had been able to make it across the river that fast or not. I had no idea if he, you know, if the subway had left and he was already on his way or what. So I just hesitated leaving Manhattan, but I just felt like that was the only thing to do. So I got on the boat, and none of us even knew really where it was going. I'm not sure they did until after a while. At first they said they were going to go to Ellis Island, and then it ended up going to Jersey City, much to my perfect luck, because that's where Bob's office was. So that was lucky.
3: When you guys were reunited, when you saw Sharon turn that corner, what was that like for both of you?
1: It was a miracle. I mean, Sharon didn't know at that point where I was, or, you know, she says she thought maybe I was still stuck in the train station under World Trade Center, or maybe I'd gotten out and I was over wandering around Manhattan. But, you know, she didn't know where else to go, so she went towards my office. I had at least got her message by that point, so I knew she was safe. I just didn't know where to find her. But I was standing in the middle of the street, and a policeman had told me, you know, just wander down this way and talk to people. And everybody I passed was coming from Manhattan, and they were just hundreds of them, just like refugees, all walking. I was kind of like swimming upstream against the, you know, just a flow of people coming the other way. And I was standing there in the middle of the street looking right down the middle of Washington Boulevard, which is a big, big street, just no cars, just solid people. And really, out of the corner of my eye, Sharon popped out of a little alley between two buildings. And, you know, she was covered from head to toe and was white. Her hair was white. All her clothes were white with, you know, dust and ash. But there was no question it was her. You know, whether it was just the way she walked or the, I don't know. But I knew instantly it was her and tried to call out to her. But, you know, at that point, my voice wouldn't work, so nothing came out, and I just started to run over to her, and she had her head down and didn't see me until I grabbed her, and she just looked up startled, and then she saw that it was me and just broke into immediate tears, and so did I, and we just stood there in the middle of the street holding each other, just neither one able to talk, just crying and not, you know, just overcome with emotion.
3: So how soon after that did you realize the magnitude of what had happened and what you had experienced?
1: Well, you know, we walked back to my office and tried to just figure out, you know, share our perspectives on what we knew. You know, I knew things because I had been able to go run in and look at CNN once in a while. Sharon, you know, had been down on the ground, so she was kind of sharing what she saw and heard. And it took days, actually. I mean, we sat there and watched the television in my office for a couple of hours, and she called, you know, her sister and her father and made sure that everybody knew she was safe. And then we managed to, you know, the company got us a replacement hotel room, but we didn't have any clothes, we didn't have any toothbrush, we didn't have anything. We were just, everything was in our hotel room, which was gone now. So we went to this hotel and out in New Jersey, which was kind of a bare bones dump hotel, and just sat there on the bed and watched the news reports. We got in the hotel room, and Sharon's clothes were full of fiberglass and asbestos and who knows what. And she was itching, and she still, even though she'd been able to wash her face, she hadn't been able to wash her hair or really get herself, you know, cleaned up. So when we finally got in this hotel room, which was now probably 4 o'clock in the afternoon, so it had been all day, she went in and she took a shower. She came out and said, you know, I guess I just have to put these same clothes on. It's all I have. And we walked over, and again, this was like a travel lodge. It was not a very nice hotel, but we started opening the drawers in the bureau, and there in the bottom drawer of the bureau was a pair of sweatpants and a sweatshirt that smelled freshly laundered. They just smelled like laundry soap, and they were almost exactly her size, and they were perfectly clean, and somebody had left them behind, and somehow they just were still there, and it was like another little miracle. There was, you know, some nice, you know, clean sweatpants and sweatshirt for her to put on. And so, you know, then we just sat there in the hotel room watching all the, as the news reports came in, trying to put into perspective, one, just how unbelievable it was that this happened while we were here, when we just first got here. We hadn't even started to talk about what did it mean going forward for us. Were we going to go home back to California and say forget being here, or where were we going to stay? We hadn't gotten to that yet. We just were trying to, you know, kind of grasp, wow, the unimaginable happened. The worst thing we could have possibly thought had happened, and we'd survived and gotten back together. And I don't know, it was just too overwhelming. It was too much to handle.
3: And how long did you stay in New York before you traveled back to California?
2: Friday, they grounded all the flights, as you'll remember. We couldn't leave the city until Friday when Bob's boss had gotten special permission. There were quite a few people from the company out here in New York, and he had gotten permission to fly us all back. So that was from Tuesday until Friday. And Friday we left, and it was funny because we went from we couldn't wait to leave the city to we couldn't wait to come back once we got back to California.
1: Yeah, we left the hotel in New Jersey the next day, and
2: came
1: back into Manhattan, and we just kind of spent the next 2 days wandering around an empty city, not sure when we were going to be able to leave, but wanting to leave. And finally on Friday, they were able to, as Sharon said, fly us out, and so they took us up to White Plains, New York, where Chuck Schwab's plane was, and there were, I guess, about eight other people, and we all got on that airplane, and as it took off, we flew kind of right down the Hudson River, and you could see Ground Zero with just this huge, huge billowing smoke coming up, and it was just burning like out of control crazy, and you could just see the hole in the ground and red flashing lights from emergency vehicles. And, you know, it felt bittersweet to be, that we were going home and we were happy about that, but to be leaving and knowing that, you know, hey, all these people are still here struggling day to day to, you know, to deal with this tragedy. And, you know, in a way we were lucky we were able to just go away. So it was kind of a weird feeling. You know, we came back a month later and we saw the same site, and it was still
2: smoking
1: and burning, and it was just unbelievable.
3: Were you ever able to get back to your hotel?
2: No, we didn't get our stuff back. Huh.
1: The hotel was closed for at least 6 months, yeah. And they'd taken all our stuff and said, you know, well, it's been packed up and packed away, and you'll be able to get it back, you know, eventually. But it took until after the first of the year, so it was now into 2002. We finally got a letter saying, you know, we recommend that you abandon all your personal property because, you know, heavy metal and radioactive, who knows what kind of toxic material might be in it, because it was all, you know, the layers of dust and everything. And so they sent us a legal document about 12 pages long. It started out that we would, from the beginning of all time until the end of all time, forever give up any, you know, rights, and in order to be able to go get our stuff. So we finally did rent a car and drove down there in January. We found out that half of the stuff actually was gone. So some of Sharon's clothes, my suit, and our laptops.
2: And actually, we got somebody else's stuff.
1: Yeah, and some of the stuff didn't belong to us. So, you know, we gave that back. So that
2: it didn't matter.
1: It didn't matter. We just ended up throwing it all out, basically. But 5 years later, at the fifth anniversary, Sharon had called the manager of the hotel and said, we're coming for the fifth anniversary. And, you know, we stayed in the hotel in room
2: 1230.
1: And he wrote us back and he said, well, we would like to have you as, you know, our guests, complimentary in the hotel. And so we did go back to the hotel for the fifth anniversary, and we stayed there for like 4 or 5 days.
2: Now it's closed.
1: And now the hotel's no more. Yeah. It's gone. So.
3: And what were those days like when you went back? Because you went back a month later. Did you go back and visit Ground Zero?
1: We went down as soon as they allowed people to go down to Ground Zero. So we did go down, and, you know, it was just a big construction site, basically. And it took almost a year just to clean it up. So it was a deconstruction site, basically. But you could see the wreckage sticking up, and you could see 24 hours a day big spotlights. We lived up in Midtown when we came back. And from all of the apartments we lived in, you could see all the way down, and you could see the lights at night, and you could see the work going on. And so we went down, and
2: we went down for the first tribute.
1: Yeah, we went down the first anniversary and spent the whole day down there and heard them, you know, read out the names and play taps, and we watched as everything happened. And then, you know, the two lights that they shine up every year to represent the Twin Towers, we happened to be standing right there when they turned those on. And
2: that was very moving, and they do that every year since, just for 24 hours, and they'll do it tomorrow night. And there's just two spotlights. Maybe you've seen photos of them.
1: When we did go down there, maybe a month and a half, 2 months after, and we're walking around, you know, the church that's right next to the World Trade Center, and all along the fence were just hundreds and hundreds and hundreds of posters people had put up, you know, have you seen so-and-so, last seen on, you know, the
2: 86th floor,
1: and flowers stuck in, and ribbons, and cards, and it went for blocks, just blocks and blocks and blocks, just, and there'd been several, you know, rainstorms, so some of it was starting to look kind of tattered, some had been replaced, and new ones put up, and it just became a shrine. And even a year later, every place you walked by, whether it was a fire station or, you know, anywhere downtown, there was always piles of flowers, candles, pictures, people just trying to come to grips with the fact that that's now the burial place for somebody that they loved. And, you know, they were never even going to get remains back. And all they could do was go down there and treat it like a big tomb, you know. Saw a picture in the newspaper the other day that we'd forgotten, that, you know, the hospitals all in the lower half of Manhattan, the people, the nurses and doctors, were all standing out on the street ready to triage the thousands of injured that they knew were coming, and they had hundreds of stretchers out on the street, and they were all standing there waiting and waiting for these thousands of people or hundreds of people, and nobody came, because there just weren't any survivors. There weren't any injured. And it was such a shock to them that they were so helpless, that there was nothing they could do.
3: And what about the people that helped you along the way, or that you met along the way during that time? Have you kept in touch with any of those people?
2: Oh, and that's just so sad. You know, you stop and talk to someone and ask a question, and I even found someone who was, you know, local there to Sonoma, where we live. And just in the hubbub of everything happening, you would speak to someone briefly, and then you would separate. And then you'd speak to someone and separate. So now, sadly, we didn't keep in touch with
1: I think it was such a sense of panic that everybody had, that, you know, there was a moment of calm when they comforted each other, but there wasn't a sense of exchanging details. So nobody, you know, said what their name was. Everybody was just, you know, on their way to get away.
3: But I know, too, you wrote that there was a woman that you met that you stopped and you prayed together.
2: Yeah, we did. She was just standing there alone, and I was walking by, and I don't remember who reached out to who, but we did kind of just connected for a minute and paused and said a little prayer, and then I ran off in the opposite direction that she ran off into, and we never connected. I think I did.
1: She made some kind of attempt. I don't remember. It wasn't like taking a personal ad out, but she did put something out on the internet or newspaper somewhere saying, you know, if the woman who I met at Ground Zero during 9/11, you know, contact me, and never did manage to find her, so.
3: And I know, too, Sharon, it says that you kept the quarter and a bottle of water that someone gave you.
2: I did. Somebody had lent me a quarter to try and use the payphone, and then, you know, when it wouldn't work, it just came back out into the change return thing of the phone, so I kept that. And, yes, somebody handed us bottles of water as we were running by, and I kept that bottle of water. One thing that stands out in my mind is, I don't know if they do this where you live, but on New Year's Eve, on the last day of the year, they throw their calendars out the window, out the office building windows. and I remember walking along and just seeing the fluttering of paper, just reams and reams of paper falling after the impact. And you would just look down and see what they were, and they were, you know, ledgers and memos and, you know, meaningless pieces of paper at that point. And it just kind of struck me as we were shuffling through them how, you know, it was something maybe of value at one point. Somebody, you know, was writing a memo or keeping a ledger, and now it was meaningless. It was nothing.
3: When you look back on it, whether you consider yourself a victim, a survivor, how do you look at yourself since that day?
2: Well, we survived it, so I guess we're survivors. I guess I just feel incredibly lucky.
1: Yeah, I don't think either one of us felt like victims. I just think we felt like we were just incredibly fortunate. And I know that Sharon, more so than myself, probably has suffered a little bit of survivor guilt. She definitely went through a stronger sense of post-traumatic stress than I did. When we first moved back to New York, you know, Sharon really had difficulty even sometimes going outside for the first month or so. And you know, you'd be walking over a subway grate, and the subway would go by, and it would sound like, you know, almost like the jets coming in, and she'd jump out of her skin. And so I think there was a, you know, longer period for her to just kind of feel like her life was returning back to normal, but I don't think that made her feel like a victim. I just think she felt so fortunate and so lucky, and didn't understand, you know, why was she one of the lucky ones as opposed to somebody who perhaps had been walked into that building just at the same time as us, but, you know, went up the elevator and never got the ability to come back down. So, you know, how does that happen? Who knows?
0: Again, that was Bob and Sharon. I want to just thank them for their time and that time, and also thank my husband for introducing me to these cousins and allowing us to share their deeply personal account. Of September 11th, their day began with an ordinary goodbye beneath Tower 1 minutes later. She emerged from the subway into a world that had changed forever, while her husband watched the horror unfold from across the river in New Jersey, knowing she was still there. Their story reminds us that September 11th was not simply an event that we watched. It was lived, moment by moment, by people searching for loved ones, trying to get home, helping strangers, and attempting to understand the unimaginable. Today we remember the 2,977 lives lost, the first responders who ran toward danger, the survivors and the families who continue to carry that day with them. Legacy lives in the stories we preserve and the people we refuse to forget. I want to thank you for tuning in to Open Air, to KPOV. We know you have a lot of choices, and if you chose us, thank you. I'm going to leave you today with Alan Jackson and "Where Were You When the World Stopped Turning?" We remember, we honor, and we will never forget.
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Welcome to Juniper Roots. Becky Brown here for this session of some bluegrass and other kinds of music. We're going to start out with a few hoedown tunes. Here is Lori Lewis and Tom Rosum doing Old Dan Tucker.

And that, my friends, was your classical piece for the night. That was Phil and Vivian Williams doing Beethoven's favorite waltz. Cabin on a Mountain was done by Lori Lewis and Kathy Kellick from Sing the Songs of Vernon Ray. The Rosinators did Old Joe Clark. Lori Lewis and Tom Rosum did Old Dan Tucker. Blue Moon of Kentucky was from an instrumental tribute to Bill Monroe, and that was Ben Isaacs, Mike Scott, Brian Sutton, Aubrey Haney, and I think there's some more people on that list. Red Wing was done by Nothing Fancy. And, of course, the first thing you heard on Juniper Roots was John Hartford doing Turn Your Radio On. This is Becky Brown here for Juniper Roots on 88.9 KPOV Bend.

boys, don't get that bulldozer too close to those graves. You know, that's one patch of mountain we just have to save.

So that's it, which was a little bit of a history of the land in general. Began with Before the Prairie Met the Plow, and that was done by the Whites from A Lifetime in the Making. Farmer's Blues was done by Marty Stewart and Merle Haggard from Moneyland. Old MacDonald Sold the Farm was Mark Newton and Steve Thomas from Reborn. Turkey in the Straw was done by Andy Hatfield on the guitar. The Old Home Place was Vassar Clements with Jeff Hanna from Full Circle. And then Darren Beachley and Legends of the Potomac did Tall Weeds and Rust. This is Becky Brown here for Juniper Roots on 88.9 KPOV Bend High Desert Community Radio.

Jack Cook, Mike Bubb, Jason Carter, and Ronnie McCoury. I'm Walking the Dog. Kate McKenzie did Single Girl and Sally Ann Medley from Age of Innocence. Angelina Baker was done by Old Time Barn Dancing. The Girl I Left Behind was John Rushman and the Jaybirds from Vintage Unique. Mac Wiseman sang The Bluebirds Are Singing for Me. And the set began with Dancing at the Grange, done by Headwater. This is Becky Brown on Juniper Roots at 88.9 KPOV Bend, High Desert Community Radio, community supported and volunteer powered. Now let's change her up a little bit and hear a gospel song called Sing, Sing, Sing.

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1: And this is Becky Brown here on Juniper Roots, the girl who invented the wheel. Not sure what that means, but I like the song. That was Balsam Range from Aeonic, A-E-O-N-I-C. Blue Railroad Train was an old one, done by Tony Rice from Manzanita. Stone's Rag was done by Byron Berline from Dad's Favorites. Vassar Clements and Ricky Skaggs did Your Love Is Like a Flower. And Frontline did Blue Eyed Darlin'. And Mike Scott, Dennis Crouch, and Jason Carter did Sing, Sing, Sing. We're going to slow it down a little bit and play something that is very, very pretty. This is from John Reichman and the Jaybirds, and it's a song called The Old Grove.

0: Sweet Summer Breeze, done by the Farewell Drifters. Scott Nygaard and Chris Webster with the Websters did It's My Lazy Day. Back up and push was Jason Carter. Wow, I've been playing quite a bit of Jason Carter tonight. He's a great fiddler. Mother Prays Loud in Her Sleep, that was the Earls of Leicester from Rattle and Roar. And the set began with John Reichman and the Jaybirds doing The Old Grove. This is Becky Brown here for Juniper Roots.
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Kathy Fink and Marcy Markser, What Will I Leave? Home Sweet Home was done by Dick Spruce and Jim Nunnally. Little Linaldo was the wonderful Hazel Dickens from A Few Old Memories. John Reichman and the Jaybirds did Don't You Hear the Lambs A-Crying. This is Becky Brown saying goodnight for Juniper Roots. Thank you for listening. I hope you've enjoyed the music. And we're going to go out with Allison Brown doing The Sound of Summer Running.

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1: This is KPOV Bend. I'm Scott Garriott. This is Neon Madman's Radio. Got another 2 hours of music for you right here on Wednesday night from 8 to 10, right here on KPOV. Got some tracks to start with that are actually requests. I haven't done this in a while, but got a bunch of requests from some people at work and thought I would do that. I was kind of falling behind on my playlist anyway, so it was nice to get some help with it. But we'll play those first, and I'll be back to announce the tracks. Hope you're having a good Wednesday night. Thank you for listening to KPOV.

This is KPOV Bend. I'm Scott Garriott. This is Neon Madman's Radio. All right, so that was some pretty good stuff. That was a bunch of requests that I just played from some people I know. That was Saint of Me by the Rolling Stones. That was requested by Shannon. We had Open Passageways by All Them Witches, requested by Eben. Somebody Else's Baby by Murder City Devils. Mother by Danzig. Those are both requested by Stacy. And we had Chalk Dust Torture by Fish, requested by Damon, and Three Seed by Silver Sun Pickups, requested by Eben as well. Hope you're having a good Wednesday night out there, and thank you for listening to KPOV. Got some more music coming at you.

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2: This is KPOV Bend. I'm Scott Garriott. This is Neon Madman's Radio. That last track was Bite the Hook by Black Bear's Fire. We had The Minders with Hooray for Tuesday. Neutral Milk Hotel with Song Against Sex. AJJ with Strawberry Probably. 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The Dandy Warhols with Boys Better. And the Brian Jonestown Massacre with Vacuum Boots starting that off. All right, got a few more tracks. Got a couple funk tracks. Then we'll come back at the top of the hour and do some more stuff after that. Hope you're having a good Wednesday night. Thank you for listening to KPOV.

This is KPOV Bend. I'm Scott Garriott. This is Neon Madman's Radio. This is an instrumental by Sly and the Family Stone called My Gorilla is My Butler. Gotta love that name. We had You and Your Folks, Me and My Folks by Funkadelic before that. And Shuggy Otis with Sweet Thing, or Sweet Thang, rather. Starting that off. All right, and thank you to Sun River Music Festival and El Sancho for supporting KPOV. 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And we are moving into the second hour of the show. Got the record player queued up for some more music. Hope you're having a good Wednesday night out there. Thank you for listening to KPOV.

This is KPOV Bend. I'm Scott Garriott. This is Neon Madman's Radio. That was Television with Little Johnny Jewel, Parts 1 and 2. Then we had Talking Heads with Seen and Not Seen. Devo with I Can't Get No Satisfaction, cover of the Rolling Stones track, obviously. Then we had David Bowie with It's No Game, Part 1. And Big Star with Kissimmee, or Kissimmee, but it's with the Z's, so Kissimmee. I hope you're having a good Wednesday night. And thank you, as always, for listening to KPOV. Got some more music for you for the rest of the hour, then Heard You Looking's coming up next at 10 o'clock. Thank you for listening.

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I'm Scott Garriott. This is Neon Madman's Radio. That was Girls, Girls, Girls by Liz Phair. We had Built to Spill with Dystopian Dream Girl, Pavement with Kennel District, Silver Jews with The Moon is Number 18, and Sun City Girls with Blue Mamba starting that off. Got one more group of songs for the night, then we'll have Heard You Looking coming up next after that. Hope you're having a good Wednesday night. Thank you for listening to KPOV.

0: 1, 2, 3, 4.
1: This is KPOV Bend. I'm Scott Garriott. This has been Neon Madman's Radio. This track, Fading Out, is All Around You Outro by the Brian Jones Sun Massacre. That last amazing jazz track, spiritual jazz track, was Alice Coltrane with Shiva Loca. We had Da Long Song by Sun City Girls before that. We had Bees by Animal Collective, I Shatter by the Magnetic Fields, and that was the beginning of that one, actually, that set. So we got Heard You Looking coming up next. I'm Scott Garriott, signing off. I'll be on again next Wednesday. Thank you for listening to KPOV.

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And thank you so much to DJ Neo Madman. That killer last group of songs there. You're now listening to Heard You Looking on 88.9 KPOV Bend. Got a fun little dancey show coming up. Let's get started off a little breezy though. Get my gears on. Stick around.

Thank you again for listening to Heard You Looking on 89 KPOV. Getting into the swing of things tonight. What you just heard was Midnight Star. That was Midas Touch. For that, from the Bronx, ESG. Can't Tell You What to Do. We have the Au Pairs with It's Obvious. They're from the UK. Came off of a wonderful compilation from Castle Communications. This was called Perfect Unpop. Peel Show Hits and Long Lost Lo-Fi Favorites from 1976 to 1980. And we start off that set with The Pool. Track was Jamaica Running. Now, Center Stage, KPOB's local music show, showcases live performances every Saturday at 2 p.m. Listen to your favorite local musicians perform live here in the KPOB studio. It's actually this Friday. We will be live streaming from the Bend Roots Revival Festival. And that will air this Saturday at 2 p.m. So join us. 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Now we'll just go straight back into the music. Some old, some new. Hope you can stick around.

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And that is right, you are listening to KPOV, High Desert Community Radio. And this is Heard You Looking. Now, what you just heard was Jennifer Crew. That was Potion of Love. We had Lime with You're My Magician. Benjamin Frolic with The Big Sun, which actually was at the beginning of that set. 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And while you're there, check out the app, which you can find at kpov.org/app. Now what you're hearing right now is Road and Brown with Dreamboat. A few more songs keeping up this energy as that summer scent has reared its head once more. Then we'll slow things down, way down the second hour. So stay tuned.

thank you so much for listening to Heard You Looking on 88.9 KPOV Bend. Just heard a fun song from Stephen Malcolmus of Pavement. Played a track from this album last week as well. Album was Groove Denied. It's more experimental record, shelved by Matador for a few years. And that track was Victor Borgia. Before that, the great collaboration between Damn Funk and Night Jewel. That was Night Funk. It's their 1-4-song EP they released in 2016. The song was You Can Make Me. We had Kendall with Pastaga for that. Duncan Gray with Five Fathoms Full. And we started the set with Road and Brown. That track was called Dreamboat. And the whole show is about to take a 180. We're going to slow it down. An hour of ambient drone. More experimental works for you. And what you hear right now is Emeralds. And they're great. Does It Look Like I'm Here? This song is called The Cycle of Abuse. We have some Growing from the Pacific Northwest coming up. It's much more to come. Thank you for listening. It's KPOV.

letting the song stretch out a bit. It's a nice long piece from Growing out of Olympia, Washington. The song is called Variable Speeds. We start off that set with Emeralds. That track was called The Cycle of Abuse. Now, thanks to Mount Bachelor and the Tower Theater for supporting KPOV. 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

Dark's coming up. We have Light Path coming up next. Some Sarah DeBachi. A lot more. Hope you're having a good night. It's KPOV.

0: This is Infinite Body. This track is called Sunshine. The album was Carve Out the Face of My God from 2010. One of the many great releases from Post Present Medium, the label of Dean Spunt from the band No Age. For that, formerly based in Central Oregon, that was Lightpath, The Rhythm of Desire. He's a bit of a nomad now, but if you're not familiar with his work, there are many great videos of him performing out in front of the Three Sisters, among other things, on his YouTube. That is Lightpath. And start off the set with Leechins, those a member of Agasu. It's got a few more tracks for the night. Guitar Showcase is going to come up next. 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

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My name is Jim, and I just want to say thank you for tuning in today. I hope that you're doing well since we've gone from summer to winter in just a couple of days this week. What else would you expect from Bend weather? You know, wait 15 minutes. Isn't that how that goes? One thing I do want to say right off the bat is thanks to Hayden Holmes Amphitheater and Local Acres for supporting KPOV. 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And let me just kind of give you an idea of what we've got ahead of us today. A lot of guitar players. Big shock. But today we're gonna start some things off a little bit differently. I'm going to get going with a set of dobro players, or actually one dobro player, probably the most popular and busy dobro player, Jerry Douglas. And then we'll have a set of some slide guitar players and then move back into a dobro set. And then the rest is pretty much wide open spaces with lots of rock and guitars. So hopefully that lineup will help keep you interested, keep you sticking around and listening for the day. And some of those other players, at least slide players, we got Roy Rogers, Earl Hooker, Derek Trucks Band. Some of the other dobro players are Mike Aldridge, Rob Ikes, Cindy Cash Dollar. And then going off to the rock side of things, on the second hour, we've got some Altered Five Blues Band, Barnaby and the Butcher, Daniel Donato, Flat Top Tom and his Jump Cats, Hank Williams III, Israel Nash, Kenny BDI Smith, and maybe we'll wrap it up with a little Mojo Nixon, of course. So we'll see how that goes. But again, just want to say thank you for tuning in today. And again, thank you for all of the support that you give KPOV. And also, one last thing I want to say before we get off the music is thank you again for your vote for the fourth year in a row for KPOV to be your favorite station in Central Oregon. So thank you for that, folks. And now, just to get things going, I'm going to get this Jerry Douglas set started with the track American Tune Spain. So this is for y'all, and it starts right now.

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1: Well, welcome back. It is great to have you in the studio and just got that first set through and just want to let you know what we played on this set. It was all Jerry Douglas all the time, a couple of different albums. That last track we heard was Little Martha. That was a cover of an Allman Brothers track. That's from the Lookout for Hope album by Jerry Douglas. In the middle was an incredible cover of a George Harrison number, one of my favorite songs, as well as songs to be covered. That was While My Guitar Gently Weeps, and that was from Jerry's latest album from 2024, and the title of that album is The Set. And we got the whole thing started with American Tune / Spain, kind of a combo track there from the album Traveler by Jerry. And that particular piece of Spain was from Chick Corea, a jazz piano player that did that track. And it's just a beautiful, beautiful tune on its own by Chick or by Jerry Douglas. Anyways, just saying. Also, I just want to mention Jerry Calvin Douglas is and has been regarded as perhaps the finest dobro player in contemporary acoustic music, and certainly the most celebrated and prolific. A 14-time Grammy winner, nominated 32 times, and he has been called dobro's matchless contemporary master by the New York Times. In addition to his 14 solo recordings, Douglas has played on more than 1,700 albums as a sideman, and has recorded with artists as diverse as Garth Brooks, Ray Charles, Eric Clapton, Fish, Dolly Parton, and many, many more. He is bigger than life, and nobody calls him Calvin. I got to say that much for sure. And he's also been playing with the band... I'm drawing a blank. I'll get that for you in the next break. But he's been playing with them for 10, 15 years. So Jerry's pretty busy. Got to say that for sure. Right now, we're going to get back to some tunes or music, I guess you could say. And we're going to get this next set started with a song called For the Children. It's from the Slideways album by Mr. Roy Rogers. And I'm not talking about the guy who rode Trigger. So getting that started for you right now, Little Roy Rogers.

Well, mighty fine. Got a second set that's just hauling tail. It's moving right through. I just want to let you know what we're listening to in this set before our next break. This track that we've got right now is Bach to Bach from the Soul Serenade album by the Derek Trucks Band, pre-Susan Tedeschi. Ahead of that was Blue Guitar. That was from the album Best of the Slide Blues Guitarists. Earl Hooker. Got a mention about Earl at the break. We'll come back to that. Ahead of that was Heavy Delta Blues. That was from the Bootleg Series Volume 2. Whiskey Sippin'. Music by Justin Johnson. And it's been explained to me that Justin is the kind of guitar player that you could string a shovel and he would be able to play that. He is that good. And we got the whole set started with the song For the Children. That's from the Slideways album by Roy Rogers. And I'm not talking about the guy who rides Trigger. So just saying, different Roy. Anyways, we're going to kind of take a quick break. We'll be back after a moment. And again, thanks for listening to 88.9 KPOV.

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2: Well, mighty fine. Again, welcome back to the studio. It is always a pleasure to have you listening in. Hopefully we're getting some music that you like and enjoy and getting that out to you. Kind of keep you hooked into the show if it's at all possible. Anyways, did want to say something about Earl Zebedee Hooker, who is a Chicago blues guitarist known for his slide guitar playing. Considered a musician's musician, he performed with blues artists such as Sonny Boy Williamson, Junior Wells, and John Lee Hooker, and fronted his own band. Sadly, in 1970, Earl passed away at 40 and truly had an influence over the slide guitar music during the 50s and 60s. Guy was very prolific. It's something I wanted to also let you know coming up throughout the rest of the day at the top of the hour, noon, at the top of the second hour. At noon, we've got a rebroadcast of Dig This, Variable Velocity. At 2 p.m., we've got a new show of Dig This, followed by Sonic Rainbow at 4. At 6 p.m., it's Day Tripper with Kay Spotter. At 8 p.m., it's Vinyl Vortex. And at 10, you got the Urban Mix with T. Unique coming up just in a little bit. And two, I just want to say thank you again for the support that you give KPOV and the many ways that you do and the fact that we are here for you. One other thing I also want to mention is that we've got this great thing. It's the KPOV app. It's free. You can download it on Apple or Android devices and get everything we do here and every show that we broadcast here. And you'll have 2 weeks worth of shows to choose from or go through. So a couple of things to think about. And then coming up right now in this next set, it's all about Dobro players. And we're going to start something with a trio of Dobro players right now. And it's Till There Was You, Moon River.

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My name is Jim. You are listening to the Guitar Showcase right here on 88.9 KPOV. We are coming to you from downtown Bend, and just want to say thank you so much for all of the support that you give KPOV. 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And something I forgot to mention in the break, the last break, was the other band that Jerry Douglas plays in on a regular basis is Alison Krauss and Union Station. That's with Jerry Douglas, and he's been performing with them for a number of years. Let's take you back through that set, why don't we? So, let's see. That last track we heard was titled Sliding Home, from the album Slideshow by Cindy Cash Dollar. Got a little bit more on her in a moment. Prior to Sliding Home was the song Wave. That's from the Great Dobro Sessions with Mike Aldridge. Before that was the song Mr. Goodbar. And it's from the album What It Is by Rob Ikes. And we started the set with Till There Was You / Moon River, and that's from the Three Bells album. That's from the Three Bells album, and that's Jerry Douglas, Mike Aldridge, and Rob Ikes together playing on that track and on that album. Some really fine music on that for sure. And then one more thing. Back to the Dobro players, not named Jerry Douglas. Rob Ikes and Mike Aldridge had the pleasure of recording with Jerry as well as doing their own thing. And Cindy Cash Dollar has made a phenomenal career out of her work with Asleep at the Wheel, winning Grammys with them. And like Jerry, she has secured her place in music history by also being a heavily sought-after session woman and performer. Cindy Cash Dollar, everybody. Really spectacular sound. I think she's only got two albums out under her name, but boy, you can find an awful lot of music out there with her playing with that particular artist. So fantastic. One more thing. The KPOV app is sweeping the ocean right after the Mud Shark with innovative options and the easiest way to connect and listen to everything KPOV broadcasts. You can dial in local news and interest stories as well as the best in outside news with Democracy Now! And our great addition to it, The Point, which is every Monday through Friday at 9 a.m. Access to all of the syndicated programs and locally curated music shows with 2 weeks' worth of content and playlists galore. So you won't miss the name of any artist we may play. What more could you ask or ever need from an app like this that's free? 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Hey, one more thing. Thank you for your support. We greatly appreciate everything that you do for us here at KPOV. We're going to head off into the other music, and we're going to get that started with the song Great Minds Drink Alike. That's from the Altered Five Band. So they are on their way for you right now.

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Welcome back to the studio. In the background, we've got the song Bright Size Life playing. It's Urban Mandolin album by, Chris Beisterfield. That song is Bright Size Life. It's a Pat Metheny cover. Cool stuff there. Hey, let's talk to you about what we just played in that last set, shall we? And let's see. We got the that last track we heard was titled Weather Vane. That's from the Reflector album by Daniel Donato. I got a little bit about Daniel in a moment. Well, actually, he's a great guy from the New Orleans, excuse me, Nashville area. Really fantastic guitar player. Let's see. Prior to Weather Vane, we heard Don't Blame the Bottle. That's from the Live, Dark, and Stormy album by Barnaby and the Butcher from the Tucson area. And we got the set started with Great Minds Drink Alike. That's from the 10,000 Watts album from 2019 by the Altered Five Blues Band. And I just want to say the

Altered 5 Blues Band, originally known as Altered 5, is an American five-piece blues band formed in 2002 in Milwaukee, Wisconsin, United States. They have released six albums since 2008, and their 2021 release, Holler If You Hear Me, reached number three on the U.S. Billboard Top Blues Albums chart. They've got seven albums out now, and now record for Blind Pig. So these guys are on their way up, to say the least. Been around since 2008, so getting close to 20 years. And I'm sure they played for another 10 years before they got recognized. So brand new to the scene. Can't get enough of that local stuff. There's so many great musicians here. And as I mentioned that, I just want to remind you that we will be broadcasting live Saturday and Sunday from the Silver Moon during the Bend Roots and Bend Roots Revival Festival going on that weekend. So if you can't make it down there, turn your radio up. You'll get to hear all the shows from that location. Or come on down and you'll be able to check out the bands playing at Silver Moon. But there are also other stages around there as well. So a couple of things to keep in mind. And getting back to the music right now, we are going to get started with a track titled Pawn Shop Blues. And this is by Eliza Neals, and it features Popa Chubby working with her on that. So here we go to the live music.

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Well, mighty fine, folks. Thanks for sticking around throughout the morning to listen in to the Guitar Showcase. My name is Jim, and I'll be back next week with you. Always trying to find some new guitar tracks. If there are things that you think of that you don't hear, let me know. Give me a call at 541-322-0863. And I'll make some notes and add those to the following week's playlist. So, anyways, just a thought. All right. Let's see. In this set, this last track we heard was 7 Months, 39 Days. That's from the album Lovesick, Broke, and Driftin'. And that's by Hank Williams III. It's one of a couple that I can play that I don't have to say... some words. Anyways, ahead of that was Plug Me In, the name of the song. It was from the album All Things Must Pass. It was a 30th anniversary edition by George Harrison. I've got some information on that in just a moment. Let's see, ahead of that was You're Wrong, I'm Right from the Swing Dance Party by Flat Top Tom and his Jump Cats. And we got the set started with Pawn Shop Blues. And I was featuring Popa Chubby on guitar with Eliza Neals from her album Sweet or Mean. So pretty cool. And then getting to that little thing about LG, or he was referred to during a period of time, Lonesome George there. I played that George Harrison number because it kicks butt, of course, and was also part of the All Things Must Pass album. But behind the scenes, info is far more fun than the usual, say, story. George Harrison played electric and slide guitar on Cheech and Chong's 1973 novelty hit song Basketball Jones. The location, A&M Studios in Los Angeles. How it happened, producer Lou Adler and Tommy Chong ran into Harrison in an adjoining studio at A&M where they were recording. At the same time, and invited him to join the session. So, next week, we got some Basketball Jones, and so we can see for ourselves just what Lonesome George was up to with that that thing going on. And we're headed into our last set. So, before we get ready to go, I just want to let you know, we are playing the song Lavandula in the background. That's Israel Nash's Silver Season by Israel Nash. But we'll be going on through that. And I'll check back in with you before the top of the hour.

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1: A bit clever. Too clever.

Well, mighty fine. Folks, thank you for listening in again. Can't tell you how much I appreciate it. I'll let you know what we're listening to in this last set and head out. We've got on some Perry Mason of Love from the Otis album by Mr. Mojo Nixon. Prior to that, we heard I Put a Spell on You by Leon Russell from his album, Leon Russell. Prior to that was One Big Frown. That was from the album Drop the Hammer. That's Kenny BDI's Smith there. And we got the set started with Lavendula. Israel Nash's Silver Season is the name of the album by Israel Nash. And we might have a little bit of time for some Sensitive Kind by J.J. Cale after this track. I just want to say, I just want to remind you, sorry, about this really cool app that you can download to your device and connect and play KPOV music and news-related shows 24/7. And it's free. Anyways, I hope that you guys have a fun fall weekend ahead of you and as smokeless as possible. Also, you know, might want to get some long pants and sweaters out because it got cool all of a sudden and maybe wet. So hopefully we'll get some more rain with this, too. Thank you for supporting KPOV in the ways that you do, and please feel free to share KPOV with everyone you come in contact with, too. Don't forget to sunscreen up if you need it. Stay hydrated. I just want to say thanks for listening. Jim out.

0: Hi, this is Roy Zimmerman, and you're listening to KPOV Bend. It's 88.9, and you are absolutely right to be doing that.
1: Hi, this is Nick Forster. We're going to share one of our favorite E-Town shows from the archives, and it starts right now.

0: Mission Ballroom in Denver, Colorado, it's E-Town on the Road with our special musical guests this week, Charlie Crockett and the Greyhounds. I'm Helen Forster. Right now, here comes our host, Nick Forster.
1: Thanks, Helen. Hello, everybody. Welcome to E-Town. We are coming to you this week from the Mission Ballroom in downtown Denver, or almost downtown Denver. It's in the neighborhood now known as North Wine Coop, or sometimes Rhino, which I think comes from the River North neighborhood. Of course, New York City was the early adopter of all those neighborhood acronyms, with SoHo for south of Houston Street and Tribeca for the triangle below Canal. But Denver has Lodo and Rhino and Lohi and all kinds of other neighborhoods. All I know is this is a cool spot in an emerging and transitioning neighborhood. Denver, by the way, is kind of a happening city these days, so different from the sleepy Western city it was when I first hitchhiked here back in the early 70s. The Mission Ballroom is an example of the urban redevelopment of formerly funky industrial neighborhoods that's happening in lots of cities. This is a 60,000 square foot music venue that was built by AEG, can seat around 4,000 people, and can also be configured for smaller audiences. It's been open for almost 4 years, and it was really good to be backstage and see how this whole space was designed thoughtfully for touring musicians so that they can feel comfortable. Our guests this week, Charlie Crockett and Greyhounds, are both rootsy, although they represent slightly different sides of the Americana music coin. Greyhounds have been on E10 a few times. Great trio of talented guys from Austin. And up first is Charlie Crockett. His story is a good one. Born in Texas, he started playing on the streets of New Orleans as a teenager. He busked on the streets of New York and Paris. He lived in Spain and Morocco. Got a couple of felony convictions for selling weed in the Northwest. He rode freight trains and hitchhiked around. He always was working on his music, writing songs, recording, making a bunch of records. I think he's put out 10 records now, and he's back in his home state of Texas, living in Austin. Last year, the Austin Music Awards awarded him both Best Country Artist and Musician of the Year. Big stuff. And he's still in his 30s. So right now, let's go to the stage of the sold-out Mission Ballroom and listen to Charlie Crockett and his band live on stage in E-Town.
2: Good evening, Mile High City. I'm Charlie Crockett. Thank you so much for having us out tonight.

0: That's for you, Denver.
1: Charlie Crockett, welcome to E-Town. So glad you could do this today, man.
2: Oh, brother, the pleasure belongs to me. Thank you for having me on the program.
1: Yeah, it's funny, as I got to start learning about your life history and, you know, you're a young man, but it makes me tired just learning about all the things you've already done. It's a lot.
2: You know, somebody might be on the track looking over their shoulder thinking I'm safely behind them, but in reality, I'm just coming around to lap them, you know?
1: Yeah, exactly. Yeah. I want to start by just asking you about some of the places that were really helped kind of shape your creative path, you know, maybe starting with New Orleans. So as a young guy, you went down there to stay with your uncle, and pretty soon you're knee-deep in the whole scene down there. Musically, what did you latch on to first when you're down there as a young person?
2: Well, I was born in deep South Texas, the Rio Grande Valley, and there's not a lot of economic opportunity down there. So, you know, my daddy wasn't around back in those days, so she would send me to live with my uncle in New Orleans as a kid, you know, because she thought I needed that. And that's what put me right in the middle of the French Quarter, because he worked right there.
1: Yeah.
2: And the street activity was always vibrant. There were always a lot of street performers, a lot of brass bands, a lot of people playing pickle buckets and tap dancers, you know, street dancers. And
1: did you ever come across my buddy Washboard Chaz?
2: Yeah.
1: Yeah.
2: Yeah, a fixture down there.
1: Yeah, he used to live up near Boulder. He was the mayor of Gold Hill, Colorado.
2: Well, that's a hell of a story. That's crazy, man. Yeah, you know, and I wouldn't come back to New Orleans for quite a while as an itinerant. Hitchhiking and hoboing seemed like the best idea. You know, there's the old Bob Marley line, if you're not living good, travel wide. You know, I subscribe to that, you know, because I just packed my grip and hit the highway. And so I spent a lot of time hoboing through the up and down the West Coast, working on farms in Northern California, and then making my way across the country to New York City, and then coming down into New Orleans from New York City. And that's when I walked into a very vibrant street scene in the post-Katrina era, you know, out of the turmoil and tragedy of Katrina, there was a very vibrant street culture.
1: Yeah, it kind of distilled thing down to its essence, right? The deepest part of New Orleans that survived Katrina was both hardened and sweetened a little bit, I imagine, by that experience.
2: Yeah, it's a delicate situation, honestly, and a lot of neglect, a lot of chaos, a lot of folks capitalize on other people's misery. But in those kind of circumstances, it was almost lawless.
1: Well,
2: for years,
1: yeah.
2: In terms of the way that the code on the street.
1: Yeah. Well, New Orleans was always a little loose like that anyway.
2: Yeah, that's right. When I was a kid, I remember, like, you couldn't get a receipt anywhere, you know, and if you really pressed them, they might write a receipt down on a notepad with a pencil. Pirates, man. Pirates.
1: Now, what about when you go to Paris? What was your approach there when you're playing on the streets in Paris?
2: Well, I ended up there by circumstance, like everything else. I'd play outside all day in New York City, and I met a lot of people that way, and I became friends with a guy that eventually, he helped me get over to Copenhagen, Denmark, and I worked like that kind of coffee house jazz circuit around that city. I wore my welcome out at the clubs really quickly, and it was stuff that was over my head at that point. I was still just really rough around.

0: And I'm glad I didn't think about it because I might have gotten cold feet. Yeah. But I got off that bus there, fell in with gypsies on the street, and yeah. I was born in Texas, but you know, I say I came to life on the street in Paris, France, man. I hopped the turnstiles and the subway there 1,000 times and never got one ticket. You jump a turnstile in New York City one time, they find you. You know, I love Paris.
1: Well, so much forward momentum, man. You were restless, but you were also really sizing it up and making progress all along the way. Yeah. And tell me about the music you were listening to. Like, who were some of the sort of touchstones musically for you during those formative years?
0: T-Bone Walker was a big one for me.
1: Yeah.
0: Ray Charles, kind of all along the way. Jelly Roll Morton,
1: yeah.
0: And Billie Holiday, and a lot of stuff. But I remember I would be over at people's places, like in the Marigny and the Bywater, and this particular house that I spent a lot of time at had a really deep classic country vinyl collection, and there was like a whole shelf of Ernest Tubb material.
1: We opened for him one time, and I talked to his bus driver afterwards, and I said, man, what do you do with all these cool outfits you guys wear? And he said, well, we keep two of them going at a time, and every 6 months we get a new one. I said, well, what do you do with the old ones? We look for a young band that's coming up and see if they want. I said, can we get them? And he said yes. So I bought 7 matching Texas Troubadours outfits from the tour manager.
0: Did you get a deal?
1: $100.
0: That's a deal. I guess it's not quite as cheap as Marty Stewart getting them out the trash, but I bet that was the next place they'd have gone.
1: Exactly. They would have gone there. Yeah. That was pretty
0: That's
1: cool.
0: That's amazing, man.
1: Yeah.
0: Yeah, I love those Texas Troubadours. Ernest Tubb had a famous line. He said, if you're going to call me a hillbilly, you better smile. So he's a hillbilly. But he's also a showman. But that band behind him, those Texas Troubadours, those guys were ice-cold jazz musicians that could handle anything you threw at them.
1: Oh, man.
0: You know?
1: I love that Willie Nelson's sitting in with them when he does My Window Faces South.
0: Oh, man.
1: With the Texas Troubadours. That's a smoking cut.
0: Yeah, man. I played with Willie in Central Park, 100 yards from the first bridge tunnel in Central Park that I ever bust under when I first landed there, because I crashed with a guy in Spanish Harlem, and I woke up the first night I was staying there, and I wandered off into that park, and that was probably in like 08. And then, you know, 14 years later, I was playing the summer stage opening for Willie there, right in that same spot, man. And it makes you feel like, you know, somebody is watching out for you a little bit.
1: Yeah. And now you're living in Austin, is that right?
0: Yeah.
1: Feel a little bit like full circle, kind of. You're back in Texas and in a different kind of community, but at a different stage in your career, and feels like home.
0: It does. You know, being from the Rio Grande Valley and way down in South Texas, and then spending time growing up in the Dallas-Fort Worth area, you know, I kind of avoided Austin, and when I wanted to get away from my situation in Texas as a young man, you know, also just I wanted to see something, you know? So Austin was a little too close. But you would end up routing through there, even as a hobo, trying to get back out west from New Orleans. You'd go through the rail yards in Austin and spend time over there, hanging out on South Congress or 6th Street or over on the east side or whatever. And I kind of never considered that it would be a place that I would end up moving to.
1: Yeah.
0: But when I was coming back to Texas after getting off the street, I signed a bad record deal right off the subway cars in New York City. Didn't work out. You know the story. I turned that curse into a blessing. And when I come back down to Texas, I went to Central Texas. I fell in love with Austin because I met a guy at a blues jam named Jay Moeller, who ended up setting me up with Billy Horton, a guy that I've recorded, who's been involved in every record I've made since 2015. And that's the reason I ended up in Austin. And I came to realize what sets Austin apart from any other town, especially as a working musician that's out here, you know, on the bigger circuit. I love the community. I love the amount of live music available there. And yeah, Austin's changing. Denver's changing. There ain't no such thing as the good old days.
1: Right.
0: And the people that made this great American music, that this music's built on their backs, those didn't come out of good and easy times. You know what I mean? So I don't believe in the good old days. And there's no town I'd rather be in than Austin, and the support and love and the true sense of community towards the artists there is just, I'm very glad to have found it, you know?
1: Yeah, well,
0: and I've joined a long line of people that feel that same way.
1: Yeah, no kidding. When I first moved to Denver in 1975, there were a bunch of Austin people living here, like Tommy Hancock and the Supernatural Family Band and Jimmy Dale Gilmore and Butch Hancock. These guys were all coming through here all the time. That was my first band was with Jimmy Dale here in Denver.

0: Is that right?
1: Yeah.
0: That's cool, man.
1: Yeah.
0: You know, tonight's the most tickets I've ever sold in my life on a single night show, even over anywhere in Texas to this point.
1: Wow.
0: It's the most tickets I ever sold, just to a little tip of the hat to Denver. And I guess my mama was born here, so I'm sure she's good luck to me, too.
1: Yeah. Well, listen, congratulations, Charlie. Thanks so much for spending so much time with us. We're happy you could be part of the E-Town gang. And good luck, man. Good luck.
0: Oh, it's an honor, man.
1: Yeah.
0: Really, truly, honor.
1: Thanks, Charlie.
0: Yeah, brother.

0: That's what I'm talking about, Nimble.
1: That's Charlie Crockett and his band live on stage at the Mission Ballroom in Denver. We're going to take a short break and be back with more music from Charlie Crockett and, up next, the Greyhounds.
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I'm Nick Forster. You're listening to E-Town. We're at the Mission Ballroom in Denver for a show with Charlie Crockett. And up next, one of the coolest musical partnerships in the world. Guitarist Andrew True ran an ad for a keyboard player in the LA Weekly back in 1999. And Anthony Farrell responded. The two of them have been a musical powerhouse ever since. Their partnership involves both writing songs and performing and playing in other people's bands, most notably as members of J.J. Gray and Mofro. They've been playing together as the Greyhounds for years. And I'll fill you in on a little secret, which is that Anthony is not only the keyboard player and principal vocalist, he's also the bass player with his left hand. So when you hear them, just listen to the bass line and know that there's only three of them on stage. Anthony Farrell playing the keyboards and singing and playing the bass lines, Andrew True on guitar, vocals, and Ed Miles on the drums. So here they are live on stage at the Mission Ballroom in Denver, the Greyhounds here in E-Town.

0: Andrew and Anthony, the Greyhounds, back at E-Town. Good to see you guys.
1: Good to see you too.
0: Yeah, so you're out on tour with Charlie Crockett, playing a bunch of dates. And how's that going?
2: Yeah, everybody's been great. I mean, you know, it's just a diverse group of people coming out to see the shows. And I think because of the juxtaposition between the styles of music, it's just interesting to see their reaction to it as well.
0: Yeah. Well, I love his phrase, Gulf and Western music. You know, he really does incorporate that whole kind of Southern soul sound from New Orleans over to the, you know, of course, you guys are absolutely universally appealing. That music just works.
1: Thanks.
0: Yeah.
1: Yeah, that's right. Our music, the whole family can agree on. Yeah.
0: But he's got, it looked like a couple of buses and a bunch of crew and you guys are just...
1: We're in a Chrysler Pacifica.
0: A Chrysler Pacifica. trying to just hold on and keep up with the buses.
1: Oh, yeah. But it's been great. It's been a blast.
0: But sometimes, you know, I know that when I was touring, the agents would sometimes look at and see 500 miles as being like, that's a reasonable distance between one-nighters.
1: Yeah.
0: And that can make for a long drive when you're in a Chrysler Pacifica.
1: Oh, yeah. But it's fun, too. It's like we spent so much time in the bus over the years with Mofro and being in the van. It acclimates you to where you're going.
0: Yeah.
1: You really absorb the energy of where you're... When you're on a bus, you sleep through all of that.
0: Right.
1: And you hear the accents changing. You know, you're way more in tune to where you are when you're traveling in a Chrysler Pacifica.
0: Yeah. And especially coming from, and if your previous gig was in Kansas City, you got to get a long chance at getting a vibe from Kansas.
1: Oh, yeah. We got deep in the Kansas vibe, man. Yeah. He got stuck in Kansas. He had to do a session.
2: I was actually doing some work with the Charlie Crockett camp, and I was fortunate enough to play on the most recent record. So they went in to do some little more recording, and so I got to be a part of that as well.
0: Oh,
2: and so
0: cool.
2: I got to join them up for the drive. You know, I got to see it from both perspectives.
0: Well, let's talk about recording, because your latest record was a couple years ago, Primates, right?
1: Yes.
0: And Steve Berlin helped you with that one?
1: Oh, yeah, yeah,
0: so
1: yeah,
0: he
1: definitely.
0: Got to have some Los Lobos special sauce?
2: Absolutely.
0: Yeah.
1: Yeah.
0: What'd you learn from, you know, the way you've been making records, and what does Steve Berlin share that you didn't know before?
2: You know, everybody I've talked to about Steve, they agree that he's like a producer's producer. You know, he's not going to come in there and tell you how you're supposed to do things. He's more like, hey, I'm going to open up these doors and show you that there's possibilities here and you can go and explore for yourself. I'm just here to kind of help guide you. That was such a rewarding experience because, you know, we've all been in, you know, those types of relationships where it's like you have a common goal, but everybody has their idea of how it's supposed to go, you know? And so it's nice that we got that recorded and that, you know, we had such a good experience.
0: Yeah. And are his invitations to open up new doors, are they more musical or more technical or more structural? Where do they...
2: I mean, it was all over the place.
1: Yeah, it was everything.
2: You know? That's what was great about it is that, like, you know, we had a bunch of ideas coming in there. You know, Andrew and I got together and just recorded a bunch of really different snippets of ideas.
0: Yeah.
2: And so we kind of came in there just ready to kind of, hey, let's just make something happen. And so some of the things we had, like lyrics written, some of the things we didn't. And so he offered suggestions on that kind of stuff.
0: Oh, cool.
2: And just all across the board, there were so many different aspects of the process where he kind of just showed us another direction that we could go, and it just informed the whole process.
0: Yeah.
1: Yeah.
0: Hey, another thing I want to ask you about, speaking of creative projects, manifestations, I understand both of you are going to be dads.
2: That's right.
0: So when you find out that you're going to be a dad, what does that do to your worldview? What does that? How does that change the way you see your spot and where you're heading?
1: Well, we will get to that. But I have to say something about that. So he got pregnant, or his wife did. They got pregnant, and, like, my wife and I, like, we were not going to have kids. We're just not doing it. She's an artist, you know, I'm a musician. We're just like, whatever. So they got pregnant, and then 2 months later, my wife got pregnant, and she didn't believe it. She's like, it's impossible. There's no way I'm pregnant. And it's just crazy because he and I have been together for like 23 years doing work together. And like, out of all the time now, like, we both, and it happens. Yeah. It's like we were, what did Christine say? Forced maternity leave or whatever. Like, at the same time, it's just pretty cool. Yeah. But I just thought it was pretty magical how that happened, you know.
0: I've been reading about how our immune systems are combination of all these things that are swirling around trying to keep us healthy, but that mostly we're also a whole lot of different kinds of bacteria.
1: Yeah.
0: And that gazillions of bacteria that we share with the people around us, and that that becomes a big part of who we are and how we are in the world. And if you spent 23 years next to each other, man, you're sharing a bunch of biomass between you.
1: That's what I say. He gave me baby COVID.
0: Yeah,
1: that's what happened. So anyway, but yeah, we're excited. But that the question you were asking earlier, you probably have thought about that more than I have.
2: Well, man, I mean, it's very sobering when you think about, hey, you're bringing another life into this world, another character onto the play, you know. But it's exciting, it's amazing, it's scary, you know. But like most of all, it's just, this is what we do, you know. We're humans, we make more humans, and we try to, you know, we're reaching for something, you know what I mean? And if we don't find it, then hopefully the ones that come after us find it. And you know, the big thing I'm already realizing, and what a lot of people have already told me, is that, you know, it's not about you anymore.
0: Yeah.
2: And you know what? To be honest, that's a relief.
0: Yeah.
2: You know what I mean? It's like, hey, take some of that focus off of yourself and put some of that energy into the world and try to make it a better place for other people, especially, you know, your family. You know what I mean? And so
0: now you sound like you're preaching the E-Town gospel.
2: Hey, right on. whatever it is. Let's everybody do it, man.
0: Like, I thought about this whole program because I had kids. You know, it's like, how can I think about the way music connects people and then try to make things a little better on behalf of this next generation and see if it can't work out, make some stuff happen better. And it's not just more bringing more people into the world, it's bringing more love into the world.
1: Yeah.
0: Well, I congratulate you both on all fronts, man.
1: Congratulations
0: musically, being out there hanging out with Charlie Crockett, being on the road making music, recording, being dads.
1: Yeah.
0: It's awesome. Well, it's great to see you all again.
1: You too.
2: Thank you. See you too.
1: Thanks for having us.
2: The adventure continues.
1: Yeah.
0: That's the Greyhounds right here backstage at E-Town.
1: That's right.

0: right. Hey, thank y'all so much for Greyhounds. Rock and roll, y'all.
1: That's the Greyhounds. Andrew Troob on vocals and guitar, Anthony Farrell on keyboards and vocals, and Ed Miles on the drums. We will be back with more music from Charlie Crockett after a short break.
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0: I'm Nick Forster. I'd like to say hello to our listeners who are hearing E-Town on stations like KXT in Dallas and Fort Worth, Texas, on WITH in Ithaca, New York, and on KRVS in Lafayette, Louisiana. As always, if you'd like some more information about all the things that are happening here at E-Town, lots of stuff is online at etown.org. Before we get back to music from Charlie Crockett, I just want to share something that Willie Nelson has said for years. He actually said it to me when he was first on E-Town years ago. He talked about how his music could bring together what he called the ropers and the dopers. And of course, he meant the cowboys and the hippies who are part of Willie's audience and have been for years. I have to say that looking out in the audience at the Mission Ballroom at Charlie Crockett's crowd, it wasn't quite as obvious. There wasn't any tie-dye or headbands that I could see. But I have to believe in this red state, blue state divisive time that maybe it's just Charlie being from Austin, which people know as the blueberry and the tomato soup of Texas politics. This music is actually bridging a gap and bringing people together from different points of view. And I have to believe that that's a good thing. With that in mind, let's go back to the stage at the Mission Ballroom for some more music from Charlie Crockett and his band.
1: We ain't done. Come on, hit 'em, boys.
2: The circus is coming through.

That's Charlie Crockett, live on stage at the Mission Ballroom, along with his band. I want to say thanks to all of our guests. Of course, the Greyhounds did a great job. Thanks to Charlie Crockett and his band. Thanks to our production team. That includes Todd Ayers, Zach Littlefield. Special thanks to Helen Forster. We're going to leave you with most of another song from Charlie Crockett's set. I'm Nick Forster. Hope you can be with us next week right here in E-Town.

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4: But forever seems to be around a lot these days. Levels of a toxic forever chemical rose to 13 times the legal limit. This was during a pilot for a controversial multi-million dollar water recycling scheme on the Thames in England that supposedly will pump millions of gallons of treated sewage into the river. You know, during droughts, the data from the pilots is in stark contrast to public comments from Thames Water that their water recycling project in southwest London will not harm the river environment, according to The Guardian. In technical notes in the company's files for the project, the results from two pilots, projects, not actual pilots, reveal the recycling system rapidly and significantly increased levels of a particularly toxic kind of forever chemical, perfluorooctane sulfonate, your PFOS. It is a suspected carcinogen, and that breaches the legal limits by as much as 13 times. That's lucky, isn't it? As standard wastewater treatment plants are not designed to filter and destroy them, treated and untreated sewage contains forever chemicals. They are known that because they don't break down, as you know. New figures show every English water body is polluted with toxic chemicals. They're also considered a threat to human health. Who knew? The recycling system on the Thames is intended to provide more water to cope with shortages resulting from both a rising population and predicted droughts caused by climate breakdowns. We're not going to have... The results of the company's tests reveal the scale of the treated sewage input would make it very difficult for the water to meet current standards for forever chemicals and pesticides. You know what's going to happen to those standards. Thames Water is seeking a development consent order for the scheme. It has insisted publicly that the water recycling system would not harm the river, its habitats, or be a threat to the public. It'll cost about $500 million. That's good. The technical note on the pilot schemes shows levels of forever chemicals rose to 6.3 nanograms per liter in test one, 8.7 nanograms per liter in test two. The legal limit, 0.6 nanograms per liter. The documents show there was a rapid breakthrough of forever chemicals above the legal threshold no less than 1 month into operation. The company said keeping within legal limits would be, quote, operationally challenging. It would require carbon filters to be frequently regenerated. You don't want it reactivated and replaced, and would require, quote, significant additional operational expense, unquote. In addition to the forever chemical, the pilots also showed the treated water contained very high levels of iron, which the document states would have a, quote, significant detrimental impact on the river. The river had no comment. Hello, welcome to the show.

Jazz band on their mind? You got to ask them. From Santa Monica, California, I'm Harry Shearer, welcoming you to this edition of the show. Now, ladies and gentlemen, news of the godly. Survivors of child rape and other sexual abuse within New Orleans Roman Catholic Archdiocese have now learned that $641,000 or so is the most they can individually get under a settlement approved 8 months ago to resolve a years-long bankruptcy protection case. Those amounts were communicated in letters that hundreds of clergy abuse survivors participating in the archdiocese's bankruptcy began receiving this week. The figures are well below a $2.4 million jury verdict awarded to an unrelated Louisiana religious sexual abuse claimant. Last year, after the state's legislature temporarily eliminated filing deadlines for such cases, the amounts cited in the recent letters were also substantially less than out-of-court settlements that a handful of clergy abuse survivors in New Orleans have reached in the verdict's aftermath with Catholic institutions not affected by the bankruptcy, which evidently have been more or less comparable to the jury award. Survivors say the amounts in the letters aren't just insulting, but also the latest evidence of the disproportionate advantage enjoyed by the more than 40 Catholic institutions that have gone to federal court to declare bankruptcy. This amid the financial fallout of the church's worldwide clergy molestation scandal. By the way, very useful, very helpful in having the church kind of tamp down the public relations problems associated with this scandal. This reported last year. The head of the New Orleans Saints and the New Orleans Pelicans, Gail Benson. Quote, "This whole thing's a farce," said Aaron Herbert, who was abused by a late convicted child rapist and longtime priest. Richard Kahn, who's testified to being molested by three men with links to the archdiocese, added, "There's a lot of survivors that are hurting right now," unquote. Driving that despair are two elements: the $305 million settlement that the archdiocese, as well as its insurers, agreed to pay to survivors last December, and a 0 to 100 point system determining each individual victim's payment. Settlement disclosure documents that disgusted victims virtually from the outset detail how points would be assigned based on the nature of the abuse, among other elements. Rape, for example, equated to 75 points. Oral or digital abuse was 56 units. Grooming behavior was 5. This, by the way, reported by The Guardian and WWL Louisiana. Admittedly, the Archdiocese and others made comments in open court promising payments by the end of spring of this year. The process instead dragged. The settlement trustee filed motions in court to get the church to turn over records needed to make payment determinations. Herbert, one of the victims, shared his letter with The Guardian and WWL. He had been awarded 56 points. Meanwhile, having endured rape and oral sexual abuse by multiple clergy predators, Kuhn was allocated 98 points. He said it was shocking that he didn't get the maximum, given the circumstances. Bankruptcy, another bankruptcy claimant, and those two all expressed disbelief that allocation letters given to survivors failed to break down precisely how the claims evaluator arrived at their points total. The letters just contained the final sum, the estimated settlement distribution, and an acknowledgement that the bankruptcy may have required them to, quote, revisit deeply personal and difficult experience, unquote. Survivors have 30 days to ask for reconsideration. Without the basis for the points total, they're left to guess why they didn't receive what they expected. News of the godly. And now, news of the Olympic movement. Pretty
produced by Jim Ebersole III. With less than 2 years to go until the Olympic Games in L.A., local leaders are looking to fast-track development of temporary facilities for the city's summer games. City Council members unanimously approved a plan to allow temporary Olympics-related projects to avoid Environmental Quality Act approvals. The ordinance, which did not specify which kinds of projects can utilize the measure, also opens the door to the temporary facilities becoming permanent after they're built. Despite the games being branded as a no-build Olympics, several new venues, training facilities, and fan zones will likely be required to handle the capacity of a

of opening time for the FIFA World Cup earlier this summer. Five Los Angeles area members of Congress urged the Trump administration to speed up $2 billion in transportation funding. The lawmaker said that's critical to ensuring that athletes, officials, and fans can move easily around Southern California during the games. Want to bet? The call came at an informal hearing this week. Local transportation officials said the money is needed to deploy 1,700 extra buses. That'll do her. And to create high-speed lanes on streets and freeways during the summer games. Parenthetically, a high-speed lane was created on the streets of London in 2012 for the games. It was set aside for Olympics officials to drive between their hotel sites and the games. My recollection is the high-speed lanes were usually empty. L.A. City Controller Kenneth Mejia has demanded that L.A. 28, the private nonprofit overseeing the games, provide more detailed reports on its finances. L.A. 28 has complied fully with only two of nine requirements of a contract with the city, known as the Games Agreement. Missing documents include comparisons of revenue from sources, including ticket sales and sponsorship deals, against financial projections, bank statements scheduled and budgets for venues, and the identity of contractors and the dollar value and purpose of contracts. Said the controller, the city had been ill-advised to agree to be the financial backstop should the games lose money. Olympic officials insist that will not happen. Meanwhile, some Arcadia residents are pushing back on a plan to remove oak trees from the Santa Anita Park racetrack for the Olympics. The proposal would remove 34 oak trees and affect the root zones of an additional 45. This is for a proposed equestrian cross-country course. Residents say cutting down the trees would ruin wildlife habitats. The California spotted owl, the acorn woodpecker, the California titmouse. There will be a myriad of animals that will not be able to just make an environmental shift, said one of the residents in Arcadia. Olympic organizers say they're working closely with the city of Arcadia, Santa Anita Park, and the International Federation to ensure community concerns are heard. Not followed, but heard. It's a movement, and we need one every day. Now, just one word. Microplastics. Oil and gas pipes left on the ocean floor after decommissioning could result in up to 500 tons of microplastics being released into the North Sea each year. It's according to a new study from the University of Plymouth. No, not the car. The almost 220,000 tons of plastics have been deployed in the subsea pipelines and umbilical coatings on the continental shelf of Britain. That's an area that includes parts of the North Sea where most oil and gas activity is located, in addition to the North Atlantic, the Irish Sea, and the English Channel. That's according to Oceanographic magazine. More than half of this, roughly 120,000 tons, remains in the ocean after the natural gas and oil fields are decommissioned. Energy companies are allowed to leave unsealed cables in place due to the high financial cost, technical challenges, and environmental impact of removal. It costs too much to take them out. Let's just leave them there. The new study suggests that these pipes could be an underexplored source of microplastics, as chemical and physical processes in the ocean cause the plastic-lined pipes to degrade over time. Well, what doesn't? These pipes, researchers' modeling suggests, suggests could be releasing 4.5 to 500 tons of microplastic into the North Sea every year. Current estimates suggest that between 4 and 16 tons

16 tons of plastics are estimated to be released into the North Sea from rivers each year, hence the song. Microplastics negatively impact marine life and probably Navy life too, accumulating in their tissues and brains, affecting natural processes by blocking digestion, disrupting hormones, and affecting the efficiency of their energy cells. Based on this new research, the team of researchers have recommended that the environmental consequences of legacy plastics need to be formally integrated into decommissioning decision-making. Like the cost. Just one word.

0: Direct from the Oval Office, where Natalie is printing this as I speak. This is Natalie's Favorite President with another edition of Truth Social Audio, brought to you by Trump Wallets. Slimmer than ever, now that there's no cash. This week, the Prime Minister of Canada, Mark Conman, who's about as prime as the steaks at a Motel 6, decided to turn a disagreement over tariffs into a full-fledged trade war with all the fledges. Not the best idea in the world. Maybe he doesn't realize that a trade war is no way for Canada to become our 51st state. And who wouldn't want that? I sent a strong message to the sub-prime minister, renaming Lake Ontario like I should have done with the Strait of Hormuz. But it looks like Mr. Conman has his message receiver in sleep mode. So today, I'm embarking on an ambitious plan to teach Canada exactly who's boss on this continent that we settled while the so-called Canadians were still hunting moose with bows and sometimes arrows. Today I will sign an executive order renaming all the Canadian provinces and their capitals. Vancouver will become Van Yankee, American Columbia. Toronto will be Tonto, province of Super Mario. Newfoundland will be New York Land. Prince Edward Island is now Prince Donald Island. Saskatoon, Saskatchewan becomes Looney Tune, Great Catchewan. Winnipeg, Manitoba will now be known as Loserpeg, Manosphere. Edmonton, Alberta becomes Kushnerton, Alberto. Nova Scotia will be New Scotchtapia. And New Brunswick becomes New Bisquick. These names will take effect as soon as I reach the end of this sentence. I'm also announcing today a major response to the naysayers and nitpickers about our brief struggle against the evil monsters who ran Iran. Right next to the world's largest triumphant arch is going to be the U.S.-Iran War Memorial. There will be no cost to the taxpayers. The complete memorial will be funded by our great friend, Prince Mohammed bin Salman of Saudi Arabia. It will feature 24-carat gold-plated headstones of the brave Americans who gave their lives so that Iranians could be bombed back to the Stone Age. And in the Grand Plaza of the memorial, Prince Mohammed is donating a golden bone saw. People who think they're journalists are already asking, why a memorial when there's already an arch? The answer is as simple as answers themselves. If we don't build the memorial now, it might never be built. Who would want that? Only Democrats and illegal aliens. Thank you for your attention to these matters. And, unlike Canada, stay loyal.
1: 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The longer, the better. So long.

Well, it that's one of the things it means. It also means, geez, it's never been this hot here before. From Santa Monica, this is Le Show. And now, ladies and gentlemen,

0: AI singing about AI for your listening pleasure. Ladies and gentlemen, OpenAI has gathered more than 100 of the world's biggest tech and information security companies to warn that cyber defense is in trouble. A reassuring development, given quite a few of them helped to build the technology involved. That says the British tech journal, The Register. The open letter has more than 100 names attached to it, including many of the companies with the most to gain or lose from what happens next. Your OpenAI, your Anthropic, your Google, and your Microsoft. Among the AI builders warning about increasingly capable AI attacks, at the same time, security heavyweights, your Cloudflare, your CrowdStrike, your Fortinet, and Palo Alto Networks. They've also signed on. AWS, IBM, Oracle, and Cisco are there too, alongside banks, consultancies, and other companies whose businesses depend on keeping an increasingly messy technology stack running. Together, they've reached a troubling conclusion. The current approach to cybersecurity is not working. Quote, "We have a limited window to strengthen cyber defenses," the letter warns, predicting AI-enabled attacks will become, quote, "far more widespread and sophisticated," unquote, in the coming months as models become more capable. Well, they're pretty... No. Hospitals, water treatment plants, and internet infrastructure are singled out as being at risk. Some of the signatories are racing to build ever more capable AI systems. Others make billions selling the cloud services, enterprise software, and security tools that are supposed to keep attackers at bay. Still, the underlying problem is real enough. The letter points to old vulnerabilities, unpatched software, misconfigurations, and weak authentication problems that have been piling up for years, particularly across critical infrastructure where security teams are often short on money and staff. Their proposed solution? That's right, more AI. The letter calls for cyber-capable models to be put into the hands of more defenders, cheaper models handling security work at scale, and frontier systems reserved for harder problems. Security vendors should continuously test their defenses against frontier AI capabilities. Frontier means, in AI lingo, the most advanced models. The security vendors should share threat intelligence and help critical infrastructure operators deploy AI-powered defenses. You need AI to defend against AI. See how it works? Governments, meanwhile, are asked to fund cybersecurity for essential services, expand trusted access programs, and give hospitals, water utilities, and local governments access to capable defensive AI. Meanwhile, companies that develop those frontier models have their own homework assignment. They should provide, quote, responsible model access, significant funding, training, and hands-on support, unquote, particularly to under-resourced critical infrastructure operators, while investing in testing, vulnerability disclosure, and tools that make AI agents traceable. What the letter doesn't include is any figure for that, quote, significant funding, unquote, or any deadlines or firm commitments from the companies signing it. Just thought they'd sign a letter. Now, ladies and gentlemen, I don't know much about this stuff. You know that. It's not my business. But the key to all this seems to me to be that AI models do their best work and their most serious damage when they can access the internet. And the outfits most vulnerable to that kind of damage, like electric plants, other kind of high security need systems, are also connected to the internet. Now, there were electric plants and such facilities doing just fine before the internet was even invented. That would suggest that while it's maybe convenient or efficient or fun having them connected to the internet, the best defense against AI systems that can go out of control is for those high security operations to disconnect from the internet. They can have, people who operate it on a nice phone line to get information or warnings, but the machines themselves, they're best protected by being disconnected. Just one man's opinion. But now more news of AI. The consultancy McKinsey has surveyed 1,719 professionals and business leaders from around the world and across industries for its report on the state of AI this year. What it found sounds a lot like what similar studies have determined in the past couple of years. According to the report communicated in the Register, more businesses are deploying more AI in the belief that their investments will start paying off. But the number of people reporting an actual earnings boost from their AI initiatives remains flat. According to the survey data, 37% of respondents attribute at least some earnings before interest and taxes impact to AI use. It's about the same share as respondents in the survey last year. The word some is doing a lot of heavy lifting there because only a small minority of respondents qualify as high performers using AI. McKinsey considers that category to be respondents who attribute at least 5% of their organization's earnings to AI use and describe the technology's impact as significant. The number of high performers has remained flat since last year, just 6% of survey respondents. Companies are plowing ahead with their AI investments, at least for now. Quote, organizations' conviction in AI is growing faster than the immediate financial returns they can attribute to it, said McKinsey. More expect AI to reshape their business over the next 3 years than did a year ago, and they continue to plan to invest more. Agentic AI use is up, says McKinsey. 40% of respondents at organizations with more than $1 billion in annual revenue say they're scaling AI agents, compared to 27% last year. Coding agents are also on the rise. Nearly a third of respondents say their organizations are not buying one or more software products in favor of building the functionality in-house with agent coding tools. Maybe those firms have set aside a budget to bring in developers to fix the issues AI-generated code can introduce. McKinsey also found that while a majority of organizations plan to increase their AI investments, many are butting up against the fact that it's increasingly expensive. 20% of respondents say AI-related operating costs have constrained their use of the technology. 80% of respondents who use AI in their roles said the technology has improved their individual productivity, even though those gains have yet to translate into broad financial impact. But, feels good. A proposed change by the U.S. Environmental Protection Agency would eliminate federal minimum requirements for public participation in minor source air permits. That's a move critics warn could affect some data center projects. The Environmental Protection Network, which is not on your TV. No, it's made up of former employees of the EPA, says the proposed rule change would eliminate mandatory public notice and comment requirements for so-called minor new source review industrial air pollution permits in state plans under the Clean Air Act. Instead, state and local air quality regulatory authorities would be able to determine whether and to what extent public participation in minor NSR programs is necessary that would allow them to decide whether the public is notified about new sources of pollution or modifications to existing sources. The EPN warns that it would leave communities in the dark regarding industrial developments. These could include large-scale fossil-fueled power generators for AI data centers that may be permitted as minor sources and therefore avoid more stringent major source review. EPA's current administrator, Lee Zeldin, said earlier this year that the Trump administration was not going to set national-level environmental rules for the data center industry. He says state and local governments were best equipped to make such decisions, you know, given local conditions like your water availability, your air quality, and electricity needs. But the EPN, the former employees of EPA, says the current proposal directly contradicts the earlier transparency memorandum issued by Zeldin, which pledged that, quote, the public must be able to trust our work and called for the fullest possible public participation in our decision-making, unquote. Without public review, facilities such as data centers may be able to avoid major source controls on pollution altogether. Like, that's a bad thing. Meanwhile, Caltech, a programming training company, found in a survey of developers, more than 300 of them, 4 in 5 say their AI use has felt more like dependence than an advantage. They found the tools useful, but they also worry that habitual reliance on AI is weakening their own problem-solving process, expanding their workload, and fostering an unhealthy relationship with work. This from ZDNet.com. So more than 2/5 of developers keep coding with AI after hours, even when they meant to stop. 32 have put off sleep to keep going. 39% say AI tools have made it harder to switch off from work. Heavy use of AI, reported 74% of developers, made it more likely they'd earn a raise or promotion. 51% said they were more likely to burn out. In a Stack Overflow developer survey last year found, 45% of respondents were frustrated by AI answers that were, quote, almost right, but not quite, unquote. That is output that appears convincing while creating difficult debugging work. While AI tool adoption has continued to climb, 80% of developers now using them in their workflows, trust in AI accuracy has fallen from 40% in previous years to just 29% this year. And the Financial Times reports that Chinese actors and online influencers have a new rival. Cost-effective advanced AI video generation programs are threatening millions of jobs in a once vibrant area of Chinese gig economy. The release of powerful new AI-powered video software, such as ByteDance's C-Dance 2.0, has allowed digital actors to replace humans, enabling the production of higher quality original videos more quickly. The digital takeover intensified after this year's release of C-Dance 2.0, says Greg Wolliner, a short drama actor and producer in Beijing. He's not short, it's the dramas. It's not the movies that are getting small. Before its release, he was shooting 3 different productions a week, and after that, everything just went. Many of his friends had to quit doing what they love and change to something else, he said. In May, 89 of the top 100 animated dramas on ByteDance's domestic Chinese version of TikTok were AI productions. In the first quarter of this year, almost 128,000 short dramas were released in China, more than 3 times the entire previous year, 95% AI generated. That's according to the Chinese Netcasting Service Association. The economic consequences could be dramatic. China's short drama industry employs 690,000 people directly. About 15 million people cite live streaming as their primary profession, according to a report a couple years ago from the China Netcasting Services Association. In live streaming e-commerce, AI-generated digital hosts can sell around the clock at roughly 10% of the cost. As of March, economic platform JD.com's digital hosts were being used by more than 70,000 merchants. A digital double of prominent human streamer Luo Yonghao outsold the real person in several product categories, generating $7.7 million in just 7 hours. According to Baidu, a 3 to 5 minute drama production would take 5 people 3 months to produce in 2024. Today, it takes a single employee 1 or 2 days. The average price was $120 per minute, 10% of the cost when humans were used. Zealand, it's an AI animation firm, published about 8,000 one-minute short dramas episodes in May. In some cases, performers are being forced to distill their images, voices, and performing styles into AI tools before being replaced by the tools. Quote, "I was pretty much pinned against a wall," said the host of a popular children's educational program, who was told in April to consent to the creation of an AI replica of herself, or the company would find other actors who would. Quote, "At first, the actors who signed for these things were shamed because they were seen as taking jobs from others," she said, declining to be identified for the story. "Now it seems," she concludes, "that change is unavoidable." Another actor, Todd Koons, has seen his work dry up. He and his colleagues felt a, quote, "general sense of frustration and resignation as we see our livelihood stripped away from us using tools that have mined our own performances," unquote. Who else should they mine? Is AI a bubble yet? And now, the apologies of the week.
1: We're so sorry.
0: CNN was forced to apologize to Dolly Parton's family for mistakenly using a photo of a Las Vegas impersonator of the country music legend while reporting on her death. The cable news network aired an image of tribute artist Kelly Vaughn as it covered Parton's death from cancer, leaving Vaughn stunned as friends began bombarding her with messages. The errant image was broadcast during Laura Coates Live some 12 hours after Parton's death was announced by her family. Quote, "We regret the error and apologize to the Parton family," CNN told the California Post, a relatively new publication from Rupert Murdoch, a relation, you know, to the New York Post. Quote, "I felt so sorry and apologetic for Dolly because over her career there's so many wonderful images and moments that they could have chosen from," said Vaughn. And CNN just picked up something not appropriate. Somebody at CNN really messed up. Unquote. A woman who has used a wheelchair since she was 2 says a birthday celebration with friends and family took a disturbing turn when their Hudson Waterfront restaurant in New Jersey dropped off dessert. Antonia Sinibaldi was celebrating her 29th birthday when she says she and her cousin ordered apple cinnamon treat. The message on hers, quote, "Happy birthday, wheelchair," unquote, made her body start to spasm, Sinbaldi says. "Body started shaking, but it started spasming. My body reacted faster than my mouth or my mind," she said. Her group spoke to a manager at the restaurant. Got a complimentary drinks offer, but no apology. Later, the restaurant said it was deeply saddened by the incident and apologized. It explained in a statement that the word wheelchair was used to identify the table receiving the cake and was inadvertently written on the plate. Hershey Park, an amusement park attraction in Pennsylvania, you know, where the chocolate comes from, is currently facing backlash over a comment in its social media account mistakenly made in response to a fan praising Dollywood's affordable ticket prices following Dolly Parton's death. After news of the death broke on Tuesday, a fan of Parton's took to X to highlight the star's Tennessee theme park and spotlight its affordable pricing. Quote, "And she kept the prices reasonable in this economy," the user wrote above a screenshot of Dollywood's $99 one-day ticket price. The Hershey, Pennsylvania amusement park then responded to that post and wrote in a since-deleted comment, quote, "Our summer tickets are $49.99. That sparked criticism from fans who found the comment to be insensitive. Under the circumstances, another ex-user questioned Hershey Park, asking, "Are you guys going to offer an official apology for this tactless post?" That prompted the park to apologize and provide additional context as to what it says happened. Quote, "We certainly respect your concern," a reply clarifying our ticket price in another conversation was posted without seeing the context of the chain. "So we removed it quickly to avoid any confusion or insensitivity over intent. We absolutely apologize for the error." In a statement shared with People, Hershey Park said, "A member of our social media team noticed inaccurate pricing information about Hershey Park within a post and intended to respond directly just to that individual to correct it, not realizing the reply would appear as a response to a conversation about Dollywood. We sincerely apologize for any insensitivity." And finally, Dateline New Berlin, Wisconsin, like we need a new one, at Tuesday's Common Council meeting, Mayor Dave Ament publicly apologized for sharing anti-Muslim posts on Facebook. Ament, who served as mayor for more than 13 years, reposted content, including one message that read, quote, "If you voted for a Muslim for elected office in this country, you are a traitor," unquote. During this week's meeting, people sitting in the audience held up signs that read, New Berlin deserves better. Ament stressed the posts were made on his personal Facebook page, not on any official city social media account. Quote, "I take full responsibility for sharing them. I unfortunately did not take into account how these inappropriate posts could be insulting, offensive, and hurtful, and I should have. Rather than be a part of the solution and promoting dialogue on issues we all care about, I unfortunately contributed to the division I wanted to heal. For this, I'm sincerely sorry for the division and hurt I've caused many of you and in our community." Following his apology, Ament left the meeting as a police officer escorted him to his office. The apologies of the week, ladies and gentlemen, a copyrighted feature of this broadcast. And now, the side effects of the week.
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1: And if you are or plan to be pregnant or breastfeed, Zocova may harm your unborn baby. Do not take Zocova if allergic to its ingredients. Serious side effects include allergic reactions, some severe like anaphylaxis. Get medical help right away if you have rash, hives, itching, swelling of your mouth, lips, tongue, or face, trouble swallowing or breathing, throat tightness, dizziness, lightheadedness, stomach area pain, or vomiting.
0: Swelling in my face. I don't think so. And finally, ladies and gentlemen, it is a crypto winner. This week's loss, Ethereum lending platform Term Finance has lost an estimated $8.5 million after an attacker seemingly acquired enough voting power to take control of some of its lending vaults. The attacker removed about $6.9 million at the time, and then it drained about 68% of the assets held in the vaults. They held about $12.45 million worth before the attack. Data from DeFi Llama shows nearly all of the roughly $8.8 million in Ether deposited in the product was taken. It's a crypto winner. Oh, and there is time for one more item. From the land of 4,000 princes, our freedom-loving friends in Saudi Arabia. The president of France, Emmanuel Macron, and Saudi Arabia's Crown Prince Vonsaw have committed to building a 6 billion euro, that's $7.0 billion, theme park in the north of Paris. You know, because Paris needs an attraction. The deal includes three amusement parks with a manga-inspired park based on the popular Japanese anime series Dragon Ball Z. It's my favorite Dragon Ball. Quote, nothing like this has been seen since Disneyland Paris, Macron said in a post on X Monday, adding the investment is expected to create over 20,000 jobs. The announcement follows a two-day state visit by the Saudi Crown Prince. The two leaders discussed their shared interest in animated comics.

ladies and gentlemen, that concludes this week's edition of the show. There's going to be another one. I can't help it. Next week, same time, on this same radio station. 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The Tibbett LeShow chapeau to the San Diego and Hawaii desks. Thanks to Pam Halstead and Thomas Walsh at WWNO New Orleans for help with today's broadcast. The email address for this show? Nah. But a lot of great stuff to read and watch and maybe even enjoy, all at harryshearer.com. And you might want to go by my YouTube channel. Some great performances by New Orleans piano players. A lot of very obscure stuff surfaces there. Speaking of obscure stuff, I'm writing on Substack.

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12: And I'm Devin Strolovich, sitting in for Ray Briggs. 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
10: Yes, Devin Strolovich is senior producer of the program. He's a former linguist who also hosts his own blues show here on KALW. Today he's out from behind the mixing board and sitting in as co-host for our annual summer reading special. Welcome, Devin.
12: Thank you. I picked quite a year to make my debut, in the middle of what some people call the polycrisis.
10: Which apparently doesn't mean a trouble in the world of parrots, but just a bunch of terrible things happening at once.
12: Later in the program, we'll think about the crisis of dishonesty that's taken hold of our democracy, if not society at large. And we'll talk with Christian Miller from Wake Forest University. He's the author of a new book, The Honesty Crisis, Preserving Our Most Treasured Virtue in an Increasingly Dishonest World.
10: Another of today's crises is an increasing sense that many of us just don't matter anymore. So we'll also talk to an old friend of the show, Rebecca Neuberger Goldstein. Her new book is The Mattering Instinct, How Our Deepest Longing Drives Us and Divides Us.
12: But whatever the crisis du jour, we do seem to be living through some decidedly dangerous times.
13: Earth is warming up much faster than we thought.
14: What the UN report calls a code red for humanity.
15: The window to make sure AI is safe is closing fast.
16: It's smarter than us, right? There's no way we're going to prevent it getting rid of us if it wants to. 10 to 20% chance they'll wipe us out.
17: The President of the United States posting on social media, a whole civilization will die tonight, never to be brought back again.
16: We have to face the possibility that unless we do something soon, we're near the end.
12: Are we facing the end of the world as we know it?
10: The good news is that we aren't the first generation to think things are coming to an end. In fact, there's a new book with a whole bunch of ancient philosophers saying pretty much the same thing. It's called How to Face the End of the World, An Ancient Guide for Apocalyptic Times. It's edited by Christopher Starr, who's professor of classics at Middlebury College, and it brings together writings by Lucretius, Seneca, and other doom scrollers of ancient times.
12: Now, all of them seem to be thinking differently about the end of the world, right? I mean, Plato is thinking about the end of just one community, the mythical Atlantis, sometime in the past. But Hesiod, he's thinking about the possible annihilation of the whole human species in the future. That's much more scary.
10: Right, and that's not even to mention the Epicureans, who said the entire universe is going to die out. Sort of a little bit like what we now refer to as the heat death of the sun.
12: Well, those guys make the Stoics look pretty mild by comparison. The Stoics agreed that everything's going to end, but as part of an endless cycle where things keep coming back and back and back.
10: I mean, I guess if I had to choose, I'd pick that one. Anyway, we've got there four different end times stories. And we began our conversation with Christopher by asking him which one's his favorite.
5: For me, most of my research has been on the Stoics.
18: So they're sort of the ones I find most interesting. They thought that fire ruled the universe. That was the primal building block of the element. And eventually the world would be destroyed by fire. And then it would be reconstituted again.
10: Like a phoenix from the flames.
18: Like a phoenix from the flames, exactly.
10: Does it mean that literally everything, every single thing that I've experienced that I'm doing will come back exactly the same way? Is that part of it?
18: The Stoics debated that, and some Stoics even rejected this idea. But what I find interesting about it, especially, is we're sort of told that history is linear and there's no other way, right? It goes in a straight line. Whatever has happened, and there's nothing that you can do. But I think it's an interesting idea that maybe things will happen differently. Maybe they'll happen the exact same way. We don't know. The Stoics were unclear about that. And I'm often talked to, even in modern ideas, the unbearable lightness of being. If you've ever read that novel,
10: sure,
18: it deals with
10: it.
18: The same idea that,
10: yep.
18: Right? The only way you can have meaning is through repetition, as opposed to things just happening once and for all. But for the Stoics, I think one way that it's been interpreted, not sort of being seen as ridiculous, was to say that, well, you can look at, if you're in a difficult time, you can say, well, I must have made it through this difficult time in some other cycle, so I know I'll make it through this time as well, right? This idea that your consciousness and your lives and your choices do have weight, and they are repeating, and you will make it through this difficult time. So I find that interesting. And as I said, sort of as a counter narrative to the idea of time is only linear.
12: So that's a cycle and recurrence, but there is a version of these kind of stories where it's all over, or some part of it is all over. And the ancients had their views, their stories about the end. You know, these days, some of us might also be thinking about certain things coming to an end in very different ways. Maybe, you know, nuclear war was the first big one in my lifetime. The heat death of the sun at some point is a physical reality, or just some sort of collapse of human civilization that we're looking at with climate change or whatnot, maybe with a few survivors, but a pretty unpleasant time of it. And I'm constantly caught between thinking this, it's worse than it's ever been. We're really facing down something, or come on, people have written about this before, imagined worse things, and, you know, you'll get through it in one form or another. Am I any more worried about any of the today's end-of-the-world crises than the ancients were?
18: Fascinating question, and it's one that drew me to this years ago already. One, because when we think about the end of the world, typically from the ancient world, we think about the Bible, Revelation and Daniel, and those texts. And now, we don't really think of it as a philosophical question, although some modern philosophers are starting to turn to it as well. Zizek just wrote a book about it. And so what got me thinking about this, and what I found so interesting about the ancient thought, as was already mentioned, there's a lot of different theories of the end of the world, right? We don't have to just take the Bible as telling us how the world is going to end. If you don't like one idea, if you don't like eternal return, you can go to the Epicureans. Or if you don't like their idea, you can go to Plato. So the Epicureans were the real people who said, this is it. Our planet will be destroyed. However, they did believe in multiple worlds. So not all planets would be destroyed for them. Plato also believed in cyclical rebuilding and catastrophe, and that humanity always would survive catastrophes and could rebuild. So by thinking about the end of the world, we are in this paradox that on the one hand, things do seem terrible and they do seem unprecedented, a word that's thrown a lot. But we do have to remember that there is this 2000, if not even longer, tradition of speculation, of people feeling that the world was going to end. So I think maybe that ties into this idea that on the one hand, yes, things are bad, but the feelings that we have are also feelings that people have had through the centuries. And we can read the feelings that they wrote them down. We can read their speculation.
10: Were they responding to any particular events? So you could imagine, for example, you know, Pompeii, or you could imagine changes in the political structure in Rome, because there are lots of those, at least that for the Stoics. You know, obviously, you're writing about authors from a very long period of history. But is there a particular event that you think is especially salient in generating this feeling in some of these writers that things are looking bleak?
18: Excellent question again. In my book, the majority of the texts, you're absolutely right, are from the end of the Roman Republic, Lucretius, the Epicurean, and the beginning of the Empire, the Julio-Claudian period, the first emperors. And that was a period, certainly the Romans definitely probably had a feeling that their world, at least, the old republic was coming to an end, no question. So Lucretius thinking about that, I think no question he's responding to the civil wars that had happened in Rome and that were brewing as he was writing. And then Seneca, the Stoic, writing under the Julio-Claudians and especially under Nero is interesting because Nero is the Antichrist, most likely, in Revelation. So there seems to be some sort of crossover between Christian thought, early Christian thought, thinking Nero's as bad as it can get, and Seneca, although he never specifically mentions Nero, and sometimes he praises Nero, actually, in some of the texts that he writes about a catastrophic flood he thinks is going to come soon. So it seems that this idea of the end of the Republic, this transition to autocracy, to one-man rule, and the emperors did get the Romans thinking that maybe things were coming to an end.
12: No relation to current events.
18: No relation to current events. But yes, this idea of an evil ruler bringing things about certainly goes back to in the biblical tradition, in Daniel, the Seleucid Greeks, and then in Revelation, Nero. And so there is this lineup, especially during the Roman period, with thinking that the Roman emperors are somehow maybe bringing about an end of history.
10: I want to shift gears a little bit and think about psychological reasons for these beliefs. I think about something that the cultural critic Frank Kermode said about all of these stories of apocalypses and how they seem kind of like horror stories, but there's something psychologically appealing about them because they sort of give an ending to the story. Right. And so that was Kermode's thing. You know, his thought was that every individual life gets a shape only because there's an end to it. And well, guess what? The same thing is true for human existence as a totality. It only gets a shape if we can imagine an end. Do you think there's something of that going on in these ancient stories of the end of times, that there might be something a little bit, you know, paradoxically, psychologically appealing about them?
18: I think that's right. And Kermode makes an excellent point that comes back to the earlier question of are we living in a different time where the end is actually coming, that most likely, and we can certainly hope that we're sort of in the middle of things, as Kermode says, is that, and that's sort of boring to live in the middle of things. You know, it'd be good to be at the beginning. We miss that, but maybe we'll be at the end, right? Maybe we'll be lucky enough or unlucky enough, however you want to think about it, to witness the end. That there is this idea of, you know, feeling that we're living in a privileged or somehow a lucky time. We're able to see the end of everything. And that's, I think, Kermode speaks to that. And I think there's something about these stories as well, that why they've been so popular and why they seem to be only gaining popularity, post-apocalyptic fiction and movies and things like that, because they give us this ability to see the end of things, to know how things end, whether it's real or imagined. But also for the ancient philosophers, part of it, I think, was, as it ties into this idea of everything dies, right? Everything has a beginning, everything grows, and then everything is going to come to an end. And that, I think, is also sort of preparation to understand your own death and to write philosophy as learning how to die, as Plato famously said, to also understanding the bigger picture about the cycles of nature and how the world itself fits into it.
12: I want to ask about a more contemporary philosopher who therefore is not in your book, but I know you've written about him. Some people call him Robert Zimmerman. Most people know him as Bob Dylan. And he's been writing about, we've been making reference to some kind of end of the world, going as far back as The Hard Rain's Gonna Fall, one of his earliest songs, through the gospel period in the 70s, where his lyrics are right out of the book of Revelations, to right. More recent songs like Things Have Changed, If the Bible Is Right, The World Will Explode. I wonder, do these ancient writers and this contemporary songwriter, do they ever come together for you?
18: Great question. Certainly in my mind. I haven't really done any scholarship on it. But I think they're in the liner notes to, what is it, The Free Will and Bob Dylan, where there's The Hard Rain is on. He says, every one of these lines could be a whole separate story, right? You know, thinking about these how apocalyptic stories almost sort of can breed more stories. Christopher Ricks wrote an interesting book on Bob Dylan called Dylan's Visions of Sin. And he has this one line, I think it's to where he looks at different songs and he looks at Not Dark Yet. And I think he says something to the effect of apocalypse soon is scarier or more anxiety inducing than apocalypse now. Right?

0: Yeah, maybe there will be Asteroid 2028 or whatever it is that we're worrying about. What words of wisdom and encouragement do you have from these ancient writers?
1: Right. Well, I suppose maybe two things. One is to remain optimistic in the sense that apocalypses haven't happened, despite the millennia-long tradition of expecting them and predicting them, down to the specific day that is supposed to happen. But also the paradox that speaks to the times we're living in that, in a sense, we've all become doomsday preppers in various ways, that it's not a less of a fringe thing. And if you're not ready to build a bunker or get a go bag even ready to go, that there's something to be said for reading apocalyptic stories, whether they're in my book or in the Bible or modern post-apocalyptic fiction. I think the ancients thought that these stories can help us prepare psychologically for crises. It doesn't have to be a crisis of the end of the world, but it can also be just sort of preparation for any sort of crises that may hit you throughout the day, that this idea of foresight and forethought, thinking about the worst possible scenario, not that you should be completely negative about it, but preparing for the worst and perhaps expecting the best.
2: Well, I hope the world, if it comes to an end, won't be before this program airs. So, Christopher, thank you so much for joining us.
1: You're welcome. Thank you for having me.
0: Christopher Starr from Middlebury College, editor of How to Face the End of the World, an Ancient Guide for Apocalyptic Times. 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
2: Coming up, in our current cultural moment, is it hopeful or foolish to value honesty? Can we even figure out what to value if we don't know what really matters?
0: Making Honesty Matter, when Philosophy Talk continues.

0: This is Philosophy Talk, and it's our annual summer reading list. I'm Josh Landy.
1: And I'm Devin Strolovich, sitting in for Ray Briggs. We're talking to the authors of new and recent books that speak to our dangerous times.
0: One of the biggest dangers is the gigantic increase in lying.
1: I don't believe you.
0: Yeah, nice one, Devin. Do you really not remember what's been happening over the last few decades?
2: People have got to know whether or not their president's a crook. Well, I'm not a crook.
3: I did not have sexual relations with that woman, Miss Lewinsky.
4: They're eating the dogs, the people that came in. They're eating the cats. They're eating the pets.
1: Look, I know politicians have been bending the truth since time immemorial. And politics is hardly the only domain where people act dishonestly. But as a huge fan of truth, I'm pretty dismayed at the increase in flagrant mendacity.
0: Yeah, me too. So we spoke to Christian Miller, professor of philosophy at Wake Forest University, and author of the new book, The Honesty Crisis, Preserving Our Most Treasured Virtue in an Increasingly Dishonest World. We asked him why honesty matters.
5: So I think it matters in all kinds of ways. It matters from a religious perspective, it matters from an individual perspective, but maybe we can start with why it matters from a societal perspective. So imagine what the opposite would be like. Imagine a society where there's not honesty. We would instrumentalize other people, treat them merely as means to our own ends. We would not have genuine relationships with other people. And I think most importantly, we would live in fear in a society like that. We would always be worried, are people going to take advantage of us, cheat, lie, steal? And that's not a society we want to live in.
0: So that sounds like something Immanuel Kant would say, right? He had that nice way of thinking about why honesty is valuable in relation to what he called the categorical imperative, right? So the idea that if you're thinking about a principle of action, if that principle is one that you can live with everyone abiding by, then that's okay. But if you can't,

0: then you shouldn't do it. You shouldn't allow yourself to do it. And that sounds like the argument you're making here. You're saying, look, I don't want to live in a society where everyone just lies all the time. So that means I shouldn't lie. I shouldn't license. I shouldn't just allow myself to say whatever comes into my head at any given time. Is that part of your inspiration here?
1: Part of my inspiration, I think you could support it from a variety of perspectives, though. From a Kantian perspective, yes, thinking about universalizability. From an Aristotelian virtue ethical perspective, it's just not a virtuous way to live or have a society. From a utilitarian perspective, focusing on maximizing the overall good, that's not going to happen in a society where there's dishonesty. However, there's a caveat to all this, though, which is, although it might be important for society to be honest, it doesn't automatically follow that it's important for me to be honest. So we have to think about, can we make a good case to convince the individual to be honest, as well as stress how important it is for society to be honest?
2: Well, and that was going to be my follow-up question. This is why it's good for society. Why is it good for me as an individual?
1: Yeah. So I'll play devil's advocate for a second. Here's a case for why it's not. Going all the way back to Plato, there's this idea of maybe the best life is one of public virtue and private vice. And so in this context, I project myself as having an honest, character that wins me lots of friends and good reputation in society. But in private, I might cut corners, cheat on my taxes, do things on the internet I'm not supposed to, tell some lies here and there, and maybe that's the best kind of life. However, now I'll go back into my own view, which is to say, I think the best life for the individual is also one of, not just the society, but the individual is also one of genuine honesty. Why? Well, there is something that's missing from that double life, that fake life of outward virtue and inward vice. And I think it's something that's really important that we care about a great deal, and it's genuine relationships. If I want to have loving relationships and deep friendships, I need to have honesty. I can't just fake that. I can't just pretend like I'm friends with you and be really friends with you. I have to care about you for your own sake and value you for your own sake. And that's what's missing. I think it's so important from the life of the fake honest person.
2: So your book is called The Honesty Crisis. You think honesty is in trouble today in a way that it hasn't been. Is that right?
1: That's correct. So an honesty crisis has two features. One is that dishonesty is more tempting than it's been in the past. And also, dishonesty is easier to get away with than it's been in the past. So that's a bad combination. It's more appealing to be dishonest, and it's easier to do it and get away with it and not get caught.
0: All right, let's take those two things one at a time. Why is it easier to do now? That is to say, why is it easier to lie and cheat and deceive than it has been in the past?
1: So the kind of underlying thread throughout all these honesty crises is technology. Mm-hmm. And it's not saying that technology is inherently dishonest or honest. It's technology, I think, is value neutral. But it provides us with new capacities that we didn't have before to engage in behaviors like dishonest behaviors and that we couldn't before, and to get away with them in an easier way. So that's pretty abstract. Maybe I can take a case study. One of the ones I look at is AI student cheating. Students have cheated for a long time, going all the way back to classrooms whenever they started. That cheating ramped up when we had the internet, where they could go online and extract material and put them into the papers, not cite their sources and claim that this was their work. And now we have this new fangled thing, which can write a paper, given the prompt, match the style of students' previous work, have an output that looks really good. And here's the thing, undetectable, at least as of now, undetectable that it was not written by the students and it was actually written by the AI. So the technology is helping us mask the dishonesty in ways that weren't available in the past.
2: And that does seem like a case where, if successful, that kind of dishonesty will be rewarded. Are there new incentives for dishonesty that weren't there before? Has something made it more compelling to people to go with their dishonest selves?
1: Yeah, students wouldn't be tempted to do this if they didn't think it was rewarding in some way. Here, what are the rewards? Well, first of all, there's efficiency, greater efficiency. It's much less time consuming than writing a paper the traditional way. Secondly, the end product is often better than what the student would have produced themselves if left to their own devices. So they're saving a lot of time, and they're likely going to get a better grade. So it's perceived as extremely rewarding, and you're not likely to get caught and punished for doing it. So the temptation to use it is very strong, very hard to resist. In fact, this is an area where I'm pretty pessimistic we'll be able to do anything to defend honesty, other than just taking AI out of the students' hands. And like many professors, I'm making them do all their graded work in the classroom now.
0: Which is a huge loss because, you know, you and I and Devin, we all know how important it is for students to fine-tune their thinking and reasoning capacities by doing things like writing a research paper, right? Writing an answer to a really interesting and thorny philosophical question using their own brain and spending a couple of weeks and thinking about objections and counterarguments. And so we have a kind of a perfect storm today. On the one hand, new technologies that make it easier to cheat, and of course, in the case of social media, easier to disseminate lies. And then on the other hand, a set of incentives, these perverse incentives that make it really attractive for people to cheat and lie. We haven't talked about those incentives at the level of, for example, corporations or politicians. I mean, presumably it's not just a student who feels like they don't have enough time to finish their paper. It's also, you know, could be a political party. It could be an oil company. Is that something that's changed, or is it kind of, you know, an age-old thing, but just ramped up with new technologies?
1: Well, that's my theme in the entire book, is honesty crises are not brand new. They're taking what has already happened in the past and ramping it up and accelerating it and making it more appealing and harder to detect. I don't think, though, to address your question directly, I don't think it's just limited to the individuals. There's no reason to think that. There's every reason to think that it's happening at the corporate level. It's happening at the political level. It's happening at the religious level. So in one of my chapters, I also focus on how religious institutions are struggling with this phenomena too, which I think is probably less well-recognized and less well-appreciated. I think it's just pervasive.
0: You're listening to Philosophy Talk. It's our annual summer reading special, and we're talking to Christian Miller from Wake Forest University, author of The Honesty Crisis.
2: I wonder if I could inject a little perverse optimism here, only insofar as it seems like, and not to tie things to the current moment too much, but the current U.S. administration seems to actually be heading in a more honest direction. You know, they're dropping a lot of dog whistles and saying openly what their project is. The Equal Employment Office is encouraging white Christian men to file civil rights lawsuits. The Secretary of Defense is, you know, describing what he wants to do in the with American power in pretty plain terms. Is there anything? The open corruption is in some sense less dishonest. Is there, what's going on there given the crisis you're writing about?
0: Was that supposed to be an optimistic question, Kevin?
1: I'm not sure what to say about that. One thing I'll note, though, as in passing, is that you're rightly pointing out an interesting feature of honesty, which is that honesty doesn't have to be with respect to something that's morally correct or truthful. It just needs to be with respect to how you happen to see the world. So if they see the world this way, if they think, for example, that there was an election stolen from them, if that's really how they see the world and they communicate that to the world, they're being honest. And if they really think that this is the right way to live today and behave it today, whether they're right or not, if they think that and they're communicating that and not pulling a fast one on the audience, they are actually satisfying the demands of honesty, because honesty tracks how you see the world. It doesn't track how the world actually is or what's actually right or wrong. Interestingly, you may not be able to accuse the contemporary administration of dishonesty in some of these areas, even though they might be seriously mistaken.
2: Cold comfort.
0: Yeah, I often think of that line from the French philosopher La Rochefoucauld, who said that hypocrisy is the homage that vice pays to virtue. And I think maybe sometimes hypocrisy is better than outright, cruelty and so on. Right? I would love it if there was more of a culture of honor and integrity, which I feel like, you know, has been, and not that everything was great in the past, don't get me wrong, but I feel there was at other times in human history a greater emphasis on integrity and on honor. I don't think that the media in the United States are helping. I don't think they are taking a principled stand against dishonesty. Instead, they just run as a headline whatever it is that somebody just said, very often without giving an indication that there might be a reason to doubt what the person just said, or whether, in, you know, without saying, this person has a track record of telling an enormous amount of falsehoods or whatever it is.
1: Right.
0: Is that one place that we can and should intervene as a society? That is to say, at the level of media, which, you know, they're not omnipotent, but they have some degree of say in how our culture sees itself.
1: Yeah, I think that would be very helpful. In the book, I focus in particular on social media and political misinformation and fake news, although I think the points can extend more broadly than that. But I'm especially worried about an honesty crisis here in which there's good empirical evidence that people are willing to share misinformation online, even though they know that it's misinformation.
0: You have an extraordinary stat. You point out that it was something like 51% of Republicans in a survey said they would share something that 16% believed to be true.
2: Only 16, yeah.
0: 16%. And you also point out that falsehoods are 70% more likely to be shared than true statements. I mean, these are terrifying statistics.
1: They are. And the one in particular, the example you're referring to was this headline: over 500 migrant caravanners arrested with suicide vests. So
0: that
1: clearly
0: sounds
1: not,
0: true
1: not
0: to
1: accurate.
0: Me.
1: Right. Well, didn't sound true to most of the participants here. And yet, as you said, 51% of Republicans were willing to, at least said they were willing to share it. And it's not just Republicans here. That was what was in that particular study. This is alarming and shocking, I think, and disturbing. So to now pivot to what can we do about it and try and be a little bit optimistic here, I think this makes a case for more intervention, as you called for. It's just a question of what form is that intervention going to take, or what should that look like? And experimental research is toying with a variety of different forms. I think they look promising. For example, fact-checking, we're familiar with having some kind of disclaimer afterwards saying this has been fact-checked and this has been found of dubious authenticity. Another thing that you would also allude to your point is source-checking. So flagging a piece of news as coming from a dubious source. Not the particular piece of news, but the source in general, giving us a kind of filter for how to process that particular news story. And a third thing that's being investigated is accuracy prompts. So not saying that that particular story is questionable, but making sure people are in an accurate state of mind, so they're not caught up in a social media state of mind trying to get followers and likes and grow their presence, but they're really keeping in mind the importance of accuracy in their belief formation and in their social media sharing. And these prompts, I think actually of anything that I've seen so far, these kind of accuracy prompts when given to people are pretty effective in pushing back against sharing misinformation. So I'm pretty encouraged there.
2: Okay, so Christian, if you had one last piece of advice for a listener who wants to navigate and even mitigate this honesty crisis, what would it be?
1: It's easy, I think, to go after other people, especially today, go after certain politicians or corporations or whatever. I would say, by all means, but there's also this point of looking at ourselves and thinking about our own character. And that's what I really try and do in the book, is not just to make it a matter of them, but making it a matter of us and saying, look, most of us are probably not honest either. And if we're honest with ourselves, we'll realize we're probably not honest. And so let's start in a very concrete way with ourselves, first getting a better understanding of what honesty is, then thinking about in our own lives, where are some impediments to honesty? Where are we tempted to lie, cheat, steal, BS, and self-deceive ourselves? And then finally, what can we concretely and practically do to improve our own lives in these areas where we struggle and fall short? So I'd like to make the focus be on us as opposed to them.
2: And what could be more philosophical than self-examination?
1: Sounds good to me.
2: Well, Christian, thank you. I can honestly say that this was a great conversation. Thank you so much for joining us.
1: Honestly, I'm very grateful for you having me on the show. Really appreciate it.
0: Christian Miller from Wake Forest University, author of The Honesty Crisis, Preserving Our Most Treasured Virtue in an Increasingly Dishonest World. 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

0: It's a philosophical summer reading list. I'm Josh Landy, and this is Philosophy Talk, the program that questions everything.
1: Except your intelligence. I'm Devin Strolovich, sitting in for Ray Briggs, and we're talking about thought-provoking books for dangerous times.
0: Not all books out this year have been about the end of the world, and here are a couple of great suggestions from our listeners.
2: Hi, Wayne from Redwood City. This is my summer read suggestion. Original Sin on the Genetics of Vice, the Problem of Blame, and the Future of Forgiveness by Catherine Page Harden. This book is an exploration of why people and other creatures do bad things. From original sin to genetics, nature versus nurture, determinism versus free will, upbringing versus societal forces, and combined with our lived experiences, it nicely ties things back to the human equation. Often starting with case histories, she melds together logical, non-logical, and contradictory threads from religion, philosophy, culture, animal behavior, genetics, criminal justice, etc., never giving fixed answers, but rather leaving one with much to ponder and hopefully to discuss with others.
3: Hi, Tom Lockard, San Francisco. I'm recommending Daniel Kalman's latest book, The Director, which is about G.W. Pabst, a German filmmaker who left Germany, went to Hollywood, then went back to Germany. Kalman's story is historical fiction. It deals heavily with the curiosity and the complexity and the complicity of working with an authoritarian regime and the compromises that were made under his circumstances. And while it's historical fiction, a lot of the story does ring true and stands in contrast to other German actors and artists and directors such as Murnau or Lang, Billy Wilder, who came to the U.S., but then in Pabst's case went back to Germany. Highly recommended. It's a popular book, and I believe it's just now gone into paperback.
1: Thanks very much to Tom and Wayne for those recommendations. You can find more about those books, along with others that speak to our dangerous times, over at our website, philosophytalk.org.
0: Now, one of the deepest dangers these days, at least around these parts, is that many people feel they no longer matter, that their projects have been blocked, their sources of value have disappeared.
1: An old friend of the show, Rebecca Neuberger-Goldstein, has a new book on this subject. It's called The Mattering Instinct: How Our Deepest Longing Drives Us and Divides Us. She says there are four different ways to feel like your life matters.
0: Right, so some people feel like what they do matters to God or the universe. So those folks reckon each of us was created for a particular reason with a specific purpose. And Rebecca calls those folks the transcenders.
1: Then there are the socializers, who feel like what they do matters to the people around them, their family, their friends, their community.
0: Yeah, and I feel like I'm in Rebecca's third category, what she calls the strivers. We feel like what we do matters for its own sake, or at least we hope it does. To me, for example, it's just important to think about beautiful novels and discuss deep philosophical questions. Other people are trying to tell us more about the cosmos, or making great paintings, or climbing a mountain because it was there.
1: Now that's very different from Rebecca's final category, the competitors. Those are people who think their life matters only because they're doing better than the next guy. They always have to have more than everyone else. Basically, their life matters because your life doesn't.
0: So we wanted to know which way of mattering Rebecca thinks is the best.
4: The best in terms of what seems to be the most satisfying, that is, delivers the greatest wallop of I really matter, is transcenders. It really is. You know, I was created by a purpose, by the almighty something or other, right? God, whether you call it God or not. And I matter to that whose own mattering can't be doubted.
0: So nice work if you can get it, right? If you can believe
4: exactly.
0: That.
4: If you can believe that. Yeah, nice work if you can get it, exactly.
0: But you don't rule out the others. And you know, you're refreshingly pluralist, right? You quote this lovely line from Rumi, there are hundreds of ways to kneel and kiss the ground. And it seems like your thought is, you know, whichever one works for you. Is that about right?
4: You know, with some moral provisos that you're not undermining anybody else's right to pursue their mattering as they best can do. And even better, if you're kind of adding something of value. But most of all, it has to give you your reason to pursue your life with as much enthusiasm as you can, kind of light you up, and not undermine anybody else's right to be lit up.
1: Is there a way to be a competitive matterer without undermining other people?
4: Well, you can hide it well. one example that I really love is a scientist that I know who did tremendous work. He won a Nobel Prize, right? Because the work was, so this is a real contribution. And as somebody else who knows him better than I, we were talking about him, his work, and he said he was happy for all of 15 minutes when he got the call from Stockholm. And then, you know, it occurred to him, other people have also won Nobel Prizes. And that was the end of his happiness. So, you know, but he did the best he could with his temperament, his very competitive temperament.
0: So that's a case, right? So the this fourth strategy for battering, this competition strategy, seems like it's going to be hard to find a powerfully strong, good version of it. But in the other three cases, there are good and bad versions, right? So you can be a transcender whose faith causes them to do good things in the world. Or you could be a transcender who, you know, becomes a kind of violent fanatic. And similarly, you can be a socializer who spreads love and joy in the community, or you can join a cult. And you can be a striver who makes great art, or you can be a striver who sort of, you know, ruins your life by being fanatically devoted to something that doesn't matter very much. How do you avoid following the wrong path and get yourself onto the right path?
4: Yeah, well, it's terrifically hard. And we do, if it's working for us, we do also have a tendency to universalize this. This is the way it ought to be done for everybody, which makes us very annoying.
0: and dangerous in some cases, right?
4: And dangerous, right? And I collect such statements, you know, false universalizing, I call them. Mathematicians who say, you know, the purpose of life is to hypothesize and prove. Fashion designer who said, if you don't dress well, basically she said, you're nobody. You're nobody. You have no right to live. So, you know, we have this universalizing capacity, which we ought to watch. So I think the most important thing, these three things, you know, is it working for you? Good. Is it undermining anybody else's? And, you know, and the last thing is, you know, to... perhaps you can even do something that would abet some of the good things in life. Peace, justice, knowledge, beauty. This is an added bonus, I think. So that there are some objective criteria by which to judge these things. It's not all just how you feel.
1: Now, the instinct itself to matter to yourself or whatever, the way I feel it most is having a downside is not with one of the particular strategies, but just the potential for existential crisis of lacking a project, or even maybe not worse, but somewhere just short of total existential despair. I have a project, it matters to me, but, you know, it's just what fell into my lap. Owen Flanagan was on this program some years ago, Finding Meaning in a Material World was the episode, and he said something, he said that our values are given to us largely without our conscious consent, and that should make us more humble. And that works, but it also means my whole constitution, my character was, you know, I had no role in the making and deciding what mattered. What do I do then?
4: Yeah. Well, I do think that actually we should take responsibility for it. That's actually one of the reasons I wrote the book, that we should look at this and we should not be passive participants in our own lives. Mm. And, you know, I was given a set of directions that came with my birth. It truly was not working for me, you know. It made me not want to grow up, you know. I would think with despair as a child, I had no enthusiasm for my life. That is a very bad thing, you know. So, look, sometimes it works. We're born into, you know, we inherit from our parents who we might be very similar to, and so it worked for them, so it's going to work for us. But sometimes not, or our teachers, or society. I think, you know, that society itself is handing out certain, you know, this is the way to do it. And it's leaving many people feeling as if they don't matter. In fact, that we're having a crisis of mattering. Money, fame, and power, you know, that's kind of hogging mattering. And that's the worst thing to hog.
0: That's really interesting, Rebecca. So we're talking about money, fame, and power. And that's one of the things I find most compelling in your book. I mean, a terrific book from start to finish. But one of the things I like the most is this account that it gives of our contemporary moment. and what's going wrong. Because as you point out, many things in the world around us are, if anything, a little less horrible than they were in the past, right? So, for example, extreme poverty, things like that. And yet, from a subjective standpoint, a lot of people feel pretty miserable, pretty bleak. And part of the answer to that conundrum has to do with the way we're being encouraged to chase these zero-sum objectives. Things that
4: exactly.
0: If one person has it, the other people can't have it. Money, fame, power. Why? I mean, why are we in this predicament? Why are the old forms of mattering seeming to diminish and perhaps even disappear?
4: I think it's a confluence of many factors. One is something that actually, as a secular humanist, I very much applaud, and that is the eclipsing of the transcender mode of, you know, that most people are not looking for it in terms of religion. They may outwardly be, but that is often just a form of power and dominance. The real transcenders who see their life in this, and the one thing you can say about many of the forms of religion is, you know, that there was, we all matter in the eyes of God. I mean, that, you know, it may not have played out that way, but that's the line. And there was something about that as democratizing. And the other thing, again, which, oh my goodness, I certainly applaud, is previously marginalized people of color, women, coming up, getting their rights, being seen as equal and mattering to other people who have been left, feel that they've been left behind and overshadowed. They've really taken to a zero-sum sense of mattering, only it's sort of group zero-sum. This group is rising at the expense of me. I've spoken to many people of this sort, including an ex-neo-Nazi who felt that extremely strongly. You know, and when a leader, I won't name any names, but when a leader themselves seems to suffer from some kind of privation of mattering, although this leader ought not to, considering how powerful this leader is. But that's the psychological makeup, so that the leader is genuinely aggrieved. He knows how to work up this aggrievement on a very large scale. Don DeLillo had said that longing on a large scale is what makes history. Mm. And I would say, yeah, longing to matter, you know, this deep core of us, nothing can make history like that. And I think that's what's been going on.
0: So in a way, maybe your diagnosis is something like that more and more people these days are suffering from a sense that their lives don't matter in the ways that they would want them to matter. They're being made not to matter. And then politicians or rabble-rousers or people who themselves just want to get famous on the internet are inviting those same people to blame somebody, and in particular to blame scapegoats, to blame immigrants and so on, rather than understanding that actually, no, that, you know, ultimately what's happened is that things like technology, new technologies and other social changes have stripped you of these old ways of mattering.
4: And look, we may all be radically stripped, you know, if AI takes away some of our noblest, even, ways of trying to pursue our mattering, you know, solves the mathematical problems for us and physics problems and, you know, creates better novels and composes better music, right? Yeah. So AI itself is looming as something that could radically transform how we seek our mannering.
0: So, lest we remain within the bleak, what sort of rays of hope do you see? Do you see any possibilities, or at least do you have any recommendations for how we can move beyond this mattering crisis that we're in right now and help people to find ways of mattering, ways of making their lives matter in spite of all the forces arrayed against them?
4: Well, you know, we created technology to serve human flourishing, and I think that we ought to keep that utmost in our mind and not rob us of some of our noblest endeavors. I also think that there are certain things that humans can do that AI will never be, a human-to-human kind of thing. In my happiest moments, I think, well, wouldn't it be amazing if, you know, if you are of a heroic striver type? Heroic striver has come basically in four flavors, intellectual, and it can be several of these, but intellectual, artistic, athletic, and ethical. Well, wouldn't that be great if we became ethical human strivers, seeing how much we could do for each other, for sentient life in general, for the planet, you know, so that our heroic efforts would go towards something that could not be replaced by machines.
0: I think that's the key. I mean, that's, again, one of the things I liked in your book is this sense that it's not just a matter of individuals finding solutions, which, of course, you know, you encourage people to do and to, you know, to do the most good that we can. That seems absolutely right to me. But also to encourage institutions to do things.
4: Exactly right.
0: To
4: exactly.
0: Reward people for for doing good, and for also, you know, not only for doing good, but also for helping other people to have lives that matter. That seems like a super important thing for us to all be doing.
4: Super important. Yes. People do matter in virtue of their being people. But, you know, other things also matter. Beauty matters, you know. I mean, it might just be tending your garden. Yeah. There are creative ways and there are destructive ways of serving this mattering instinct and for creativity. I think we all are.
1: Becca, I think this conversation mattered. It mattered to me, and I hope it matters to our listeners. Thank you so much for the book and for joining us today.
4: Well, thank you so much. Thank you. This has been a pleasure for me.
0: Rebecca Neuberger-Goldstein, author of The Mattering Instinct, How Our Deepest Longing Drives Us and Divides Us. Got more summer reading recommendations? Email them to us. We're at comments@philosophytalk.org.
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0: Our executive producer is James Kess. The senior producer is the guy sitting next to me, Devin Strolovich. Special thanks to Merle Kessler, Angela Johnston, Karen Edgelooney, Steve Choi, and Linda Fagan.
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0: I'm Josh Landy.
1: 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Thank you for listening.
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1: Why did the fearsome T-Rex have such tiny arms? This is Sandra Tsinglo with the lowdown on science. Finally, this age-old question has an answer, all with the help of Charlie Shearer and team from University College London. They studied the evolution of almost 90 different carnivorous two-legged dinosaurs, T-Rexes included. Specifically, they looked at forelimb, body, and skull changes. What they found? Smaller arms correlated with significant increases in body size and skull thickness. Increases in dino body size also tracked with hunting larger prey. Hunting bigger prey likely meant relying more on their jaws with no more need for arms. As they say, use it or lose it. A million years in the making. Mystery solved!

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3: And what that does is it'll stabilize the healthcare system for the next 5 years, and then we do have to figure out a long-term solution beyond that. But what we are trying to avoid is literally a collapse of the healthcare system and 3.5 million people losing their health insurance coverage.
2: Thank you, Dave. Yeah, let's talk about what the opponents says about this proposition.
1: One of the critics. Gracias, Dave. 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
3: Sure. 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But we're facing a crisis, and a crisis that got dumped in our laps literally last summer when President Trump signed the legislation.
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3: And again, when you're facing a crisis, a 5-year solution makes a world of sense, and let's figure out the long-term thing together.
2: Okay, let me ask you more about this that I consider is one of the strongest criticisms.
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3: Sure. Well, the opponents aren't right, and let me explain why. First thing is the tax applies only to billionaires who were legal residents of the state of California on January 1 of 2026.
4: Los detractores no tienen razón y voy a explicar por qué. 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
2: Thank you, Dave. There's another thing that I would like you to talk about. There is unusually strong opposition from
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2: Thank you, Dave. Our listeners, I guess they want to know about this important argument that critics also has, that the money could ultimately benefit healthcare.
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1: 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When the big bill passed.
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1: This week on Listening to America with Clay Jenkinson, the explorations of Francisco Coronado. I interview Peter Stark, the author of a new book on the 1540 to 1542 exploration of Coronado in northern Mexico and the later United States. The Lost Cities of El Norte is a superb examination of an expedition that occurred 250 years before Lewis and Clark. Stark's previous book, Astoria, told the story of the American fur trade after the Lewis and Clark expedition. This book chronicles Coronado's search for the seven cities of Cibola, rumored to house untold wealth somewhere in the American Southwest. Although Coronado pledged to treat indigenous people with respect, that humanitarian impulse soon broke down. But the good news is that the Zuni Pueblo and people outfoxed him at every turn, and they represent one of the first successful attempts at native resistance to white European imperialism. All of that and more on this week's Listening to America.

0: Hello, everyone, and welcome to this very special edition of Listening to America. I'm Clay Jenkins, and I have the enormous pleasure of spending this hour with Peter Stark. Peter Stark is the author of a wide range of books, probably first known for his study of Astoria, which goes all the way back. But now your most recent book, Peter Stark, The Lost Cities of El Norte, Coronado's Quest, The Unconquered West, and the Birth of American Indian Resistance. There's a handful.
1: There is a handful. You know, it's so early, it covers a lot of ground. So you got to let people know.
0: It's amazing to me. You've been kind of circling each other's worlds for a very long time. The Lewis and Clark Trail in Oregon, the Oregon Trail. And then here you are writing this book, amazingly prolific. How do you do it?
1: It's like sitting down every morning and writing. You know how you have to do it. You have to just focus. And I get huge pleasure in writing these things and researching. And so it's almost, the problem is how to shut down the research and make sure the writing's going forward.
0: I keep telling people that are trying to write a book, at some point you just have to put a gun to your head and start writing, because if you wait till you know what you need to know, you'll never know enough.
1: You can study 1,000 years and there's always more to study.
0: But once you start writing, it'll tell you what you need to go find out, and then you do.
1: People ask me that, how do you do the research? Well, I say it's kind of a dialogue between the writing and the research. The writing, you start writing and then it tells you, oh, you need to know more about this area. And then...
0: Where's Kansas? So, all right. So, extraordinary new book. Congratulations. You know, I think of Hemingway. Hemingway said, you want to be a writer, just sit in front of a typewriter and sweat blood through your temples for 8 hours a day. It's pretty much like that. Do you prefer to write or have written?
1: When the writing's going well, like in this book, I really enjoy the writing because I feel like I'm playing the keyboard in a rock and roll band. And it's just like rocking along. And it's pure pleasure. This book was really fun, both research and writing.
0: Well, you've had a number of them under your belt, so you know what you're doing. You're not frightened of much anymore.
1: No. And kind of one of the cool things, germane to where I'm sitting right now, is that, you know, first, earlier in my career, I wrote about, you know, doing crazy adventures and, you know, paddling rivers in Africa and whatnot.
0: Survival quests and so
1: on. Survival quests. And then, you know, I decided a guy could get killed doing that sort of thing. And so I started writing about earlier people who almost got killed doing that sort of thing, early explorers. And when I made that shift and I started writing Astoria, it was like, oh, I am totally at home with this, because this is the world I grew up in. I've got books about the fur trade all around me sitting here in the family home, because my father was way into it. And so it just unfolded really naturally. I felt really comfortable from just the get-go when I started writing about that early American history.
0: I've ordered a couple of your books that I have not had a chance to read. I want to read the one on survival under extreme conditions. one of my favorite books is Lawrence Gonzalez, Deep Survival.
1: Do you know that? Oh, yeah. I blurbed that one. Mine came out just before that, and I blurbed his.
0: So I went Mount Whitney twice I've climbed it, which is, you know, it's not exactly an Antarctic expedition, but still, it's not for the faint of heart. And I had not had time to prepare. Things went wrong in my flights. My gear was lost. I had to buy stuff at a Walmart, which is just like adding pound after pound after pound to whatever you're doing. And I went up, and about a quarter of the way up, I was probably 65 at the time. These young people were saying, sir, that's an awful heavy pack. You sure you want to have all that? And I would have tossed 92% of it over the side of the trail, except that then you'd be arrested. But when I came back, Peter, I bought and read Deep Survival, and I realized I had committed all 14 ways you're sure to get yourself killed.
1: I'm sure. Well, and as you say, Mount Whitney, you know, it's not Mount Everest, but I know it's a very substantial mountain. And my brother went on a climb there with some of his son and his son's friends, and they got in real trouble. I mean, they, you know, their tent blew away, and you know, they were hypothermic, and I think maybe even suffering from some altitude sickness, because, you know, if you go from wherever your elevation is right now to the top,
0: I'm in North Dakota, so what, 2,000 feet.
1: Okay, well, then you just jumped up 12,000 feet, and it doesn't work with a human physiology to do that quickly.
0: Let's talk about your book. So most Americans know zero about this story. And here's what they know. Coronado was looking for the seven cities. He penetrated all the way into as far as Kansas, found nothing, but had amazing experiences. They think of him as kind of a typical Spanish conquistador, swashbuckling and arrogant and violent and dismissive of native people, committing atrocities and barbarities, and then coming back with zip. What's the real story?
1: I call him the reluctant conquistador. He wasn't as committed to the game as the earlier guys, like Hernan Cortez or Pizarro. Cortez knocked off the Aztec Empire and Pizarro the Incan Empire.
0: Huge achievement. So he's in the shadow of these amazing events.
1: By the time Coronado set off with this massive expedition of thousands of people and thousands of animals and Spanish armor and banners and lances, by the time he set off in 1540, the king of Spain and the queen, to some degree, had said, okay, no more of this brutality, because the stories about what Cortez and Pizarro and the earlier guys had done got back to the royal court. And they said, we're not going to do this. I mean, you guys are not going to do this. And so Coronado's guys were sworn, including himself, on the Bible to treat the native people humanely. That was literally done the day out of the first day of the expedition, or before they
0: Last
1: said.
0: note, please don't be awful to the indigenous people.
1: So that didn't last for very long, that humanitarian mandate. But he was living under that in a way that Cortez and Pizarro wasn't. And I really don't think that he had the same personality at all as those guys. And I kind of compare the character in some way being connected where they were born. And the earlier really hard-edged, brutal conquistadors tended to be born in Extremadura in western Spain, really hard scrabble.
0: It's actually Extremadura.
1: Extremadura.
0: That feels like a pun waiting for them to be awful people, like
1: Well,
0: Extremadura.
1: one translation I got from it was like the farthest wood or the farthest place anyway, but it's really hard scrabble. I mean, to this day in
0: Right
1: western
0: out,
1: Spain.
0: really out there.
1: Way out there, yeah. And so, and really dry and rocky, so it's just not good land for much. The brutal guys were born there, and they tended to be second sons of aristocracy, and meaning they didn't inherit anything in the way of land or wealth. And they were really kind of on their own, except some old title. But Coronado, in contrast, was born in Salamanca, or lived in Salamanca. It,
0: In 1510,
1: that yes, 1510.
0: and he was more of a gentleman and an administrator. Didn't come from the same
1: The two,
0: DNA.
1: well, I compare Extremadura, where the hardcore guys came from. It's like Appalachia, and Cortez was in. Coronado was, meanwhile, growing up in Salamanca, which is the center of learning of all of Spain, and almost all, one of the major centers of learning in Europe. And so, there are the hushed libraries and the quiet courtyards with the fountains and the scholars scratching away on pens. And I compare it to like these other guys grow up in Appalachia, and Coronado grows up at Oxford, England, by
0: That
1: comparison.
0: is a that's a Let me just get this in context here. 1540 to 42 is this. Looked it up. Queen Elizabeth was crowned in 1558. Just to give you a sense of this, Shakespeare wouldn't be born for 22 more years. We're talking about really way back here. Columbus 1492, so we're not even 70 years after this before all this is happening.
1: Yeah, I put it in context by saying it's almost Coronado launching this expedition was almost it was almost a century before the Pilgrims landed at Plymouth, and that's sort of where our it kind of in our mythology, American mythology, where our history begins as a European derived nation.
0: At Jamestown or at Plymouth, and there's a huge Anglo bias in American historiography. We like our own, and we have a shadowy understanding of the Portuguese or the Spanish or even the French.
1: Exactly. Yeah, and the French, we kind of ignore that the French actually established a settlement first up in Canada before Jamestown. We
0: Doesn't
1: that's just
0: count.
1: that doesn't count. And the Spaniards had been working on establishing things in Florida and had various failures, all through the 1500s. The funny thing about we ignore that other, the other empires that were coming to the Americas in favor of the British, our story. In a way, it's as if American history, as it's typically taught or was, it's beginning to change somewhat, begins on the East Coast and
0: Of
1: moves
0: course.
1: westward. There was this whole other thing coming up from the South, the European settlement of North America coming up from the South. And I was doing a radio show in Montana, and it's like a talk radio show, and we had a caller come in and saying, well, in a way, it's the Spanish made an end run around the British. No, it was not an end run. The Spanish were saying they were going right up the middle. And so it's like there's two different concepts of America or American history.
0: Yeah, so before we take a break, I want to ask you a big whopping question. So
1: Sure.

0: Cortez at this incredibly wealthy empire. So that was like hitting a massive pot of gold with unexpectedly.
1: That's
0: And
1: the
0: then
1: gold standard, and the rest are going to be tested against that kind of whopping windfall.
0: there was one other that Pizarro conquered the Incan emperor. Cortez was 1520. So this is like 30 years after Columbus. And then Pizarro was in 1536, which wasn't so far long after Cortez. And Pizarro, here's how these guys operate, the early guys. He kidnaps the Incan emperor and he ransoms him for a room full of gold. It is a big room. The Incas bring in all these gold ornaments. And so what Pizarro does, he kills the emperor, melts down the ornaments, and ships off the gold bricks.
1: Fair
0: And
1: play. Fair play.
0: fair play. It was real that there were these like fantastically wealthy empires out there. And of course there was China, which they thought was just kind of over the mountain somewhere from Mexico. And when this Coronado expedition launched, it started with a rumor that came in 1536. We can get into that later, but that was only 3 years after Pizarro had conquered the Incan Empire and got a room full of gold. So it was like, yeah, seven wealthy cities to the north. Why not?
1: Maybe. We need to take a break. I'm talking with Peter Stark, the author of a number of books, most recent, The Lost Cities of El Norte, but also Young Washington, which I loved, Astoria, 2014, which I loved. And I want to read your book of essays about some of your wilder adventures, too. But when we come back, let's dig in a little on what brought Coronado up from the heart of Mexico into the southwest of the United States. Stay tuned, everyone. We'll be back in just a moment.

0: Welcome back to Listening to America. I'm talking with Peter Stark. Peter Stark is an adventurer, a historian, an essayist, and most recent book is about Coronado. But I first became aware of your work through Astoria, which is sort of the next thing after the Lewis and Clark expedition, which leads me to my first question in this segment, Peter. Lewis and Clark traveled light. At first, Jefferson thought one or two people. Then he said 12 to 15. Lewis tripled that. Eventually, the permanent party was 33. So that's sort of how I see exploration, a small party of sort of Navy SEALs. Then you look at Coronado, beef herds, 1,000 indigenous people, hundreds of...
1: No, 2,000.
0: Yeah, hundreds of
1: estimates,
0: soldiers.
1: They keep going up. The more research that's done, the more people are turning up on this expedition.
0: Hundreds of soldiers.
1: Yeah, so 350 or so Spanish. They're like knights. I mean, we're just after medieval time. So, you know, some of them are in full armor. One guy, aristocratic guy, has 17 horses. They don't travel light, these people. There's a whole support staff that we don't even hear about. To have that many horses, you need, obviously, a whole lot of wranglers, and there's so much support. So it was thousands of people and thousands of animals. And I calculated at my book at one point that if you strung all those people and animals nose to tail, the expedition would stretch 15 miles.
0: Horses, mules, sheep, cattle, pigs. I mean, just provisioning something like this is kind of a logistical nightmare. How did they feed themselves? How did they feed these horses and mules?
1: With some difficulty, as it turned out. It's funny that we were talking about in the first segment about how Coronado and all his men were sworn literally on the Bible to be humane to the native people. They were only like 3 weeks up the trail, up the west coast of Mexico, launching from Compostela, which is near Puerto Vallarta. And 3 weeks in, parts of the expedition got separated from each other. And one part, which I think must have been the lead part with a lot of the heavy-duty Spaniards,

0: ran out of food. Some of the Spaniards had been trained in the school of the earlier conquistadors, and they go and raid a village for food. The native people resist them. One guy, the field master, Samaniego, chases the native warriors into an underbrush. Field master Samaniego made the mistake of not putting his visor down before he went into the underbrush. An arrow hit him directly in the eye, pierced his brain, and he died instantly. Well, the conquistador types weren't going to stand for that, so they hung 8 people right there 3 weeks after swearing on the Bible that we're going to be humane. And they had the same problem all the way up with that many people and animals, that how do you keep them fed? And as you know, if you have horses and cows, no matter what animals you have on the hoof, they have to eat something along the way. And you cannot travel with a horse on an expedition for 8 hours a day without stopping day after day, because a horse will just eventually starve to death. It needs a lot more nutrients than it can get grazing during the rest times. So they had that issue. And then as the farther north they went, the more arid the climate became, that the people they finally reached were people who lived in a very arid land. They were corn irrigators. Essentially, this expedition of thousands of people could not survive without native food.
1: So this is a paradox, right? Treat the natives with the most humane respect that you can. But if you've got 1,500 people and hundreds of animals, you're going to eat by appropriating food from native people. And they're not going to do it because it's a joy or altruism.
0: The Spaniards, they were equipped with a lot of trade goods. There's somewhere that kind of trinket things that we think of with the fur trade. I think they probably had beads, but one of the things they had were little bells, little jingle bells. And I think that was a popular trade item. They were able to trade for corn. And these people, especially when they got up into what's now the Southwest, the Pueblo people, they had corn in abundance. And, they had warehouses full of corn. The Spaniards would have starved to death way earlier if they hadn't finally found the Puebloan people.
1: So they were taking trinkets, like little mirrors, yep, little bells, little rings, the usual stuff that costs right, almost nothing for Europeans, but is new and therefore precious to indigenous people. And for, in Lewis and Clark, some tiny little bad mirror can get you 3 bushels of corn.
0: Yeah, that's the same deal that they were swinging with the people in what's now northern Mexico and the Southwest, and all the way up to Kansas.
1: So, Peter, if we commissioned such a thing today, 1,000 or 2,000 indigenous people, 300 plus warriors in armor, all these stock animals and so on, this would be a $30 million expedition. How is this funded? Why was it so massive?
0: Well, I mean, to answer the last question first, it was so massive because they were expecting not just to go survey and make a map, the way Lewis and Clark were, they had a much bigger mission than that. But the main thing was to figure out, can you get to the West Coast and is there a water route? And in Coronado's case, it was to start a whole colony up to the north. I mean, one, it was to conquer whatever was up there, like they'd conquered the Aztecs and the Incas. And so they needed a huge military force. They needed power. And then the idea was that they were going to settle it and establish a big Spanish colony in what they called El Norte Misterioso, the mysterious north, which at that point was literally a blank spot on the map. If you look at the maps where there's a blank spot and they draw in the dragons and there be dragons, well, that's what this map is. It's like they're, animal figures in this huge blankness to the north of what's now Mexico.
1: So they're going to go on this huge quest, thousands and thousands of miles. Of course, there are going to be difficulties. And if they do find the 7 cities, they loot them, presumably, and bring that back. And then they establish a permanent colony somewhere in what, Arizona?
0: Well, they didn't know what was up there at all. It could have been beautiful English countryside up there.
1: Ohio, right?
0: Yeah, Ohio. Well, they almost got there. But to tie this into your last question about how do they fund that, the $30 million, it'd be certainly $30 million. There was a great eagerness to go on this expedition because it was like getting a part of an IPO, a launch of a venture capital startup. So people were clamoring to get on it, but it needed huge funding. And Coronado was a second son from swanky Salamanca and came to New Spain, Mexico City, as a young man. And he soon married Beatrice. And Beatrice had really aristocratic blood, and she also had the third largest estate in all of New Spain. And Coronado had not a nickel. Coronado funded his expedition the time-honored way by borrowing his wife's money. So that's where it came from.
1: Amazing. So what was 1540 to 42? So about the same time as the Lewis and Clark expedition. We say 7,689 miles for Lewis and Clark. Do you have a sense of how many miles they traveled?
0: Yeah, it's kind of up to approximation because they did go all the way up. They almost got to Chicago, literally, and then back down to Mexico City. And a lot depends on the route. And they had a royal step counter, but I'm not sure he lasted the whole
1: time. They had a human odometer.
0: But, you know, it was something like directly there and back would have been at least 2,500 miles. And I think a lot more than that.
1: Yeah, I think so, too. So what was the myth? What's the seven cities? Where does it come from? And why was it so potent?
0: That's a wild story. So when the Moors came from North Africa and invaded the Iberian Peninsula, in what we know as Spain and Portugal, in 700 AD, the 8th century. And that is way back. The legend was, the story was, that there were seven bishops who had seven wealthy churches, and the seven bishops took the wealth of those seven wealthy churches, and they got in seven boats, and they headed west across the Western Ocean. Nobody knew what was west across the Western Ocean. So the legend persisted for centuries that there were seven wealthy kingdoms or cities or islands somewhere to the west across the ocean. And so when this rumor came into Mexico City in 1536 that there were seven wealthy cities to the north, it was like, well, of course, we've known that for centuries. Now let's go find them.
1: So it ties into some sort of other mythological stuff that's going on and a dim memory of sort of the lost tribes of Israel sort of thing.
0: Yes, exactly.
1: Refugees came to the New World and they're somewhere. And if we can find them, all that wealth is available to us.
0: Exactly.
1: It's hard for us to get our brains around this because, you know, the English story is of Plymouth and trying to grow corn or in Virginia learning there's no gold and then having to hammer it out and finding tobacco. It's hard for us to imagine the lust for gold. If you can get an Incan population to fill a large room with gold as a ransom, no wonder this turned people's heads. I mean, the tiniest ingot can create the California gold rush. I mean, amazing this.
0: It's amazing. And anybody in Europe and a lot of other places of the world too really valued gold. But in a way, I've thought about it that for the Incans, they had so much gold, the gold was like trinkets for the Incans and they could trade. And the Spaniards just had this incredible lust for gold and eventually silver.
1: So, okay, Coronado heads out looking for all this. He doesn't find it. At what point does he realize we're going to have to turn around? We got nothing here.
0: He never comes to that point. He thinks that it's still out there.
1: He just didn't get to it.
0: There were various reasons that, in effect, broke the expedition and broke Coronado. He came back 2 years later to Mexico City, and he was carried on a litter with like 100 ragged followers behind him.
1: He had fallen a disastrous fall from a horse, didn't he?
0: Yes. And he'd also been slammed on the head with a boulder by the Zuni people defending their pueblos.
1: They tossed a boulder on his head.
0: Yes. I mean, literally on his head. And he gets to the Pueblo cities that are supposed to be the seven cities of gold. And it turns out the Spaniards have been misled by the Franciscan friar scout, Fray Marcos. And instead of cities of gold, they're cities of like adobe mud and stone. But, you know, they're big settlements, but they're not the gold and shimmering.
1: Nothing to carry off.
0: There's nothing to carry off except rocks. And so Coronado, a big part of their mission from the King and Queen of Spain was to convert souls. So Coronado announces to the Pueblo that either you accept Christian fathers among you and our ways, and we will treat you with love and respect, option A.
1: Or
0: option B, you resist us, we will kill you all and make slaves of your women and children. He has to read that by law three times in Latin to the Zunis.
1: And because they know Latin, of course.
0: Yeah, of course they know Latin. Why wouldn't they? Well, the seven bishops have been around, right?
1: So he's three times reading this sort of ultimatum. Either hand it all over or things are going to go very bad for you. In Latin, three times to make it legal and binding.
0: Yes.
1: And then they respond by tossing a rock onto poor Coronado's head.
0: Well, they respond by warning shots with their arrows. So there's a line of priests, and behind them are 300 or 400 Zuni warriors. And the Zunis are not buying this. The priests have poured down a line of cornmeal, which it's like sacred cornmeal, and the meaning is very obvious. do not cross this line. And Coronado and his huge cavalcade is backed up against this line, reading them the Requerimento in Latin three times. And the Zunis are, whatever you're asking, the answer is no. And Coronado and his guys won't back off. And the Zunis start firing warning arrows. And one very well-aimed warning arrow pierces Fray Luis's robe and pins it to the ground. Then the Spaniards and the Aztecan warriors went crazy. And Coronado said, charge. Santiago, St. James in charge, Spain. So then the Zuni warriors get chased back up into the pueblo. And Coronado comes after them. And these pueblos, I mean, they're like fortresses. They're big blank walls at the bottom, traditionally. The Spaniards can't get up there, but then they find one lone ladder that's still hanging down. Like the Zunis forgot that ladder. And so Coronado, who's wearing literally a suit of gilded armor with a big plume and a helmet, literally. And
1: a creature out of the Arthurian tradition, the medieval knight tradition.
0: The knight tradition still was alive. The Crusades were not that far, you know, earlier.
1: Well, we're still, what, a half a century from Don Quixote making fun of that tradition.
0: Exactly. I mean, Coronado might have been the guy he had in mind for all I know. This is very Don Quixote-esque. So Coronado starts climbing that single ladder.
1: Wouldn't he set up like a junior guy first?
0: He wanted to be the big man. He was making his name in the new world. He got partway up the ladder and this huge avalanche of rocks comes tumbling down on him and it knocks him down. And then he tries to go up again and he's partway up and like there's a huge slab of rock that's launched down and it hits him directly in the head. It knocks him totally unconscious in a dented heap at the bottom of the ladder. And the only
1: reason that's an argument for armor.
0: Yeah, without the armor, he would have been dead for sure. And the only reason he lived, and there are multiple eyewitness accounts of this, which is one of the pleasures of writing this story. There's so many good accounts. The only reason he lived is because two of his captains, armored captains, threw their bodies on top of him while more rocks came tumbling down and there were arrows going every which way. And then they dragged him off and he was knocked out for hours. And that was the first blow to the head. The second one came later. And I really think he had brain damage of it's called CTE.
1: Just like NFL football players.
0: Like NFL football players, because his personality really started to change. And that was
1: yours? Wouldn't yours?
0: Yeah. Yeah. If I get slammed in the head every couple of months, just how valuable are those cities of gold to me? There's so many dimensions of the story. But essentially, the Puebloans, the Zunis, you know, they make peace. Zunis are very astute, and the Puebloan people, very astute. And they send a diplomatic mission to call on Coronado, who's now, after 10 days...
1: convalescing.
0: He couldn't walk for 10 days. He gets set up on a makeshift throne in the Zuni Pueblo called Hawaku, whose mound is still there today in the Zuni Valley. And there are artifacts in the walls from this. This is all very well
1: documented
0: archaeologically. So Coronado's on his makeshift throne, and the Zuni and other Puebloan diplomats come in and call on him. And I'm saying this metaphorically, but it's basically like this. The Spaniards show them like a little gold nugget and say, do you have any of this?
1: That's what we came for.
0: Oh, that. No, we don't have any of that. But if you just keep going that way, you'll find a whole lot of it. And we'll give you a guides to get there. And so that's how they almost end up in almost as far as Chicago.
1: So this is like, get out of here. We'll lure you away into the deep heartland of North America, and at least that'll protect us.
0: Yeah, and we hope you die out there somewhere.
1: Does he get into the state of Illinois?
0: Not far from it. They ended up setting up headquarters around what's now Albuquerque, New Mexico, in Santa Fe, in the Rio Grande, the fertile Rio Grande Valley, where there were a lot of pueblos, and they took over some pueblos. And then they launched an expedition. They ended up going to the Texas Panhandle, the Llano Estacado, and the Buffalo Plains. They were really interested in the Buffalo Plains. Through various misrepresentations and different guides, they were pointed north from there, northeast. And, you know, one of the guides was saying, yeah, if you just keep going north and east, you'll come to this empire where the kings ride in huge canoes and there are golden bells hanging on the trees that jingle in the wind and there are gold every which way and ornaments every which way. And so that's what the Spaniards have this vision. They go northeast as far as northern Kansas.
1: Were these lies?
0: It's been widely interpreted that they were lies. Actually, the Mississippian culture centered at Cahokia.
1: Right. The mound cultures that we're all
0: familiar with. Yeah, and they, which was this huge, sophisticated civilization, very hierarchical, and there was royalty and everything else. That still existed in the Mississippi Valley. And archaeologically, it's been thought that Cahokia was gone by the time Coronado showed up. At its height, it had more people than like Paris or London. It was so big. And just recent archaeological discoveries have shown that Cahokia was still very much alive at this time. If Coronado hadn't turned back in Kansas, and he turned back mostly because winter was coming on, and he just had, at that point, 30 of his knights, and, you know, he's not going to build a little fortress out on the Kansas plains and last out the winter without A, food, B, you know, friendly relations with the natives. I mean, there was no way they were going to last. It would just be a few weeks travel due east from where he was. He would have got to Cahokia. I think it might have been a whole different story unfolding, because there he'd find a hierarchical empire, unlike where the Pueblo people were, where it's very egalitarian. You know, it's the leadership is in a way flat. There's no big pinnacle. And by the same token, if he had gone just a few days travel farther north, he would have gone over what are called the Smoky Hills of Kansas, which are this cool little rise in northern Kansas. And he would have descended down and come to southern Iowa, which are, you know, of course, some of the richest farmlands in the world, corn growing. And that was another thing the Spaniards were really looking for, were fertile lands, because they could, what would they do is that, like, the various aristocrats would get a, be awarded a big domain chunk of land, and then they'd enslave the native people to work these big estates. And those, that's where like the real money was, because you could have profit year after year rather than.
1: It's a perennial sort of thing. We need to take a break. I'm talking to Peter Stark, fascinating account, one of the many stories that you're a master of. This is about Coronado, 1540 to 42. When we come back, I want to ask you about his return from all of this crazy adventure. Stay tuned, everyone. We'll be back in just a moment.

0: Welcome back, everyone, to the third segment of today's program, Listening to America. I'm talking with my friend Peter Stark. It's such a joy to have this conversation with you.
1: I have to say, likewise, it's so fun to really sit down and kick this stuff around.
0: We'll do more.
1: We've got a lot to kick around.
0: This is a 10-hour conversation.
1: It is.
0: One of these days, we need to be at the White Cliffs together. Oh, this will be my 26th year taking a group through from
1: Fort Benning
0: to the Judith Landing. And then we go up on the Low Low Trail, and we climbed the Wendover Death March, you know, when Lewis decided they had to go straight up on the 15th of September. And it's the worst hike in the world. Every year I say, never again, never again. And you think, okay, Lewis and Clark suffered in the Bitterroots, and, you know, they had a tough time at the Great Falls. And compared to this, compared to the ordeal of Coronado, goodness,
1: I know, it was a walk in the park compared to this.
0: How do you even hold together a group of several thousand human beings who don't speak the same languages, who have different cultural backgrounds, who the natives, what are the indigenous people doing with them anyway?
1: They're leading them astray, basically. Yes. It's a big part of the book, in a way. My favorite part is how the indigenous people reacted to this massive alien invasion in their midst, and especially the Puebloan people of what, you know, today the American Southwest, and especially in New Mexico. And they had so many strategies that one of the cool things in reading these accounts by the Spaniards, and there are a lot of accounts, after I became familiar with the accounts for a while, I can start seeing they're leaving out something between the lines here, you know, and what they're leaving out is all the Puebloan strategy that really screwed them up, that screwed up the Spaniards. For instance, there's the leading astray, you know, saying just go, keep going that way and you'll find gold. And then, like, when Coronado first attacked that Pueblo and got slammed on the head with a boulder. It's literally described as a slab in Spanish. And then when his guys finally did get up into the Pueblo, they fought sort of briefly against the Zunis to get in the Pueblo. And by the time the Spaniards got in the Pueblo, the Zunis were gone. Everybody and everything of value. And the women and children had been moved out a long time ago. And the Zuni warriors just disappeared because those Puebloan societies are settled agrarian societies. So they'd been there for many centuries and had many invaders. And they have many ways to retreat. And one of these ways in Zuni, this beautiful valley in western New Mexico, is a place called Corn Mountain. And it's a sacred mountain, which is like a huge mesa top with cliffs all around it. And the Zunis could grow corn on that mesa top. They had water on that mesa top. They had, you know, structures on that mesa top. There was no way the Spaniards could get up on that mesa top. So the Zunis are like, yeah, well, stay as long as you want. We're fine up here. They had a way of, like, disappearing these Puebloan people.
0: So they outfoxed these.
1: That is the word. They completely outfoxed these guys.
0: And there's nothing to loot then when they finally get into the Zuni Pueblo. You know, they could ruin it, but there's nothing to take away. There's no gold. No. There's no silver.
1: And they could rebuild it the next day, you know. The Zunis could. And so it was, they were, you know, in a way they were fine. There were many atrocities committed, especially during the winter. He spent two winters in the Zuni Pueblos around, you know, in the Rio Grande Valley around Albuquerque and Santa Fe. And there were a lot of atrocities committed then. And it's called the Tehuish War. It's such a wild thing. It's an event that it's known as the first named war between Europeans and indigenous people in North America in 1540-42. So the Puebloans resisted that. Another outfoxing thing they did is they raid the horses. And the horses are corralled during the winter near some of the Pueblos. And the Puebloans break loose the horses. That's hitting them where it hurts. Of course, they had 1,000 horses on this expedition. They couldn't break them all loose. So that was another strategy.
0: Is this when the horse came to the Zuni and the Pueblo?
1: I believe it is. I totally believe it is. That there's been, you know, that's been debated for a long time. A century ago, it was said that Coronado brought the horse. And then more recent scholarship said, oh, no, it came much later. And now there's archaeology that shows the horse was actually domesticated by Indians up in northern Wyoming. Now, you probably know this, that they've uncovered horse skeletons with bridle bit marks and things all the way back, you know, to late 15, early 1600s. And so you bring 1,000 horses up to the Southwest and the native people break loose a bunch of them. I'm sure there were plenty of horses that got out with this Coronado expedition.
0: And yet, Peter, think of it. Imagine being an indigenous person. Maybe the dog has been domesticated. And suddenly this creature, this gigantic, swift, skittish, powerful creature, the horse, appears in your world. It had to be a heady experience.
1: It had to be overwhelming. And they when they first saw them, they were like, wow, what are these? You know, they'd probably heard that the Spaniards had these like big dogs, you know, that the word had come up from all the way from Mexico, because there were trading routes going all the way down there. You know, until you saw one in actuality, it was only an abstract concept. And they're armored horses. They, you know, that like they're calling them big metal dogs that show up. I compare it to like showing up with a column of battle tanks coming into your Puebloan community because
0: or elephants with Hannibal.
1: Yeah, exactly. That was one of the big things that, or maybe the biggest thing that enabled Cortez and Pizarro to do their conquests of those empires, Incan and Aztec, is because the Spaniards were almost impervious on the horses and they could just mow down native warriors. And of course, those Spaniards recruited a lot of enemies of the Aztecs and enemies of the Incas to back them up.
0: Yeah, it's like Custer with his Crow Scouts, right? All right. So Peter Stark, Lost Cities of El Norte, the subtitle intrigues me. Coronado's Quest, that's a very powerful word, of course. The Unconquered West and the Birth of American Indian Resistance. So I'm guessing you would not have written that book or titled it in that way in 1980. Talk about your evolution as a scholar, thinker. Today, we're very much interested in Native American resistance in a way that, you know, as you know from the Lewis Clark story, Native Americans were just bit players in the story until very recently, till James Rhonda revolutionized that story.
1: Well, right. Yeah, James Rhonda did, yes. Yeah, and so I think there's so much more attention paid to what else was going on rather than the single, you know, kind of European, Eurocentric lens through which everything, exploration in particular, was viewed.
0: You know, we're recording this just a few weeks before the 250th birthday of the United States, July 4, 2026, from July 4, 1776. I just did the math, Peter. The Coronado story is 484 years old, and we're marveling that we've been around for 250 as a republic. So this is really another part of the change, right? That we have thought of American history in such Eurocentric and even Anglocentric terms. Meanwhile, there's St. Augustine in Florida. There's all this going on in New Spain. You've got this going on. This is every bit as interesting as the Lewis and Clark story, and yet it doesn't have a tenth, not even a single percentage of interest that Lewis and Clark have.
1: I'm trying to change that. I don't want to undermine you.
0: No. I mean, and I'm thrilled about your book.
1: Yeah, no, I'm joking, but yeah, and I think, well, there's been such a focus on Lewis and Clark. I mean, it's an amazing expedition and has so much drama, and it's, you know, with good reason there's such a focus on it, and it was so successful. When I tell the story about the historians going to the West Coast, I say, well, you know, it's the expedition right after Lewis and Clark, they had around 30. One guy died of appendicitis. The historians had 140. 70 died various violent deaths. It was a whole different program. So likewise with this expedition, because it was a failure, I think. Lewis and Clark, huge success. And so, you know, our story, we tend to focus on our great successes and make celebrity stars out of those who are the progenitors of these moments in history, where Coronado came back a broken man and an utter failure.
0: So he ran through his wife's estate. He doesn't find the seven cities. He comes back probably with PTSD and worse. He's brought in on a litter. I can imagine that there's some tough reporting that's going to come back to Spain and back to one's spouse.
1: This is where I love, you know, reading some of these Spanish chroniclers. So one of the main chroniclers is a guy named Castaneda. And he says, in describing Coronado coming back to Mexico City, he said, and Viceroy Mendoza did not greet him warmly.
0: Understatement of the year, right? How many died? How many died on this expedition? Do we know?
1: Well, it's hard to tell that
0: a bunch.
1: A lot. And I think they under the accounts underreported, but the expedition, it just deteriorated as it was returning to Mexico, which, took months and months. And, some were dying by poisoned arrows, coming in from the rear, and some various other things. Quite a few of the Spaniards just dropped out in what they called Nueva Galicia, which would be that kind of northwest Mexico, around that Puerto Vallarta and, and north of there, up into Sinaloa, actually. That was like the new frontier for New Spain at that time. And so a lot of these Spaniards dropped off to become like frontier settlers in that region. And the Aztecan warriors, there were so many of them. Some actually did stay up in what's now New Mexico. And so it's believed that there's some mixture up there.
0: There's some remnants there. So just a couple of quick things. I hate to say we're going to run out of time here, but a side trip encounter to the Grand Canyon and the misconception about the size of that river.
1: More craziness that so when Coronado's on his makeshift throne in Habaku, he sends out three reconnaissance expeditions, and one to the west, where there's either they think they're going to find an ocean or they're going to find a big river, they're told. And you've got to bear in mind, they're thinking that China is right around here somewhere. And so it could be just like right over that set of mountains.
0: Wow.
1: And they're guided by the Hopi, actually, west. And the Hopi are saying, yeah, there's a big river. The Hopi are like, yeah, okay, dudes, we'll guide you that way. But it's, whatever the Hopis are saying, they're not promising anything. And they finally come to this edge. And
0: Chasm.
1: they look down, and there's this little teeny river way down on the bottom. And they think it's like a little stream down
0: Like
1: there.
0: 6 feet
1: And
0: wide or
1: yeah, it's
0: something.
1: like literally, they think it's 6 feet wide, and that they're just going to ride their armored horses down and cross the river. And then Cardenas sends three of his most agile Spaniards down, and they spend all day going down, and they finally drag themselves up, exhausted late in the day. And they said, there's no way we're going to cross that. We didn't even get a third of the way down.
0: They didn't even
1: And
0: get down to the bottom of the canyon.
1: no, they got nowhere near the bottom of the canyon. And there's this great quote, that's why I love these eyewitness descriptions. The three guys, the agile guys who come back up, they say to their buddies, like, no way. And the buddies are like, well, why isn't there a way? And then the three say, well, you see that little thumb of rock down there? How big do you think that is? And their buddies say, well, maybe the size of a man. And these three guys say, no, it's the size of the tower of the Cathedral of Sevilla, which is like 200 feet.
0: There's one comeuppance. They also encounter the Great Plains. And I have a special deep fondness for the Great Plains. It's just such a strange part of the world. And they encounter bison in innumerable quantities. Is this one of the first European verifiable accounts of the bison?
1: It is. And that as far as I know, and I keep looking around for other examples, but the Coronado's expedition were they were the first to see the Grand Canyon, Europeans, of course, first to see the Rocky Mountains, and first to see the Buffalo Plains, as they call them, and the great herds of bison. Yeah, they were blown away by the herds of bison and by the native people who could hunt them with bow and arrows.
0: On
1: And
0: foot.
1: they on foot. And also, that was another, there's so many cool dimensions to the story, but the Great Plains dimension. When you're reading the accounts, you don't get a sense that the Plains tribes ever felt threatened by these guys because, I mean, in any serious way. I mean, I'm sure they were like blown away by the size of it, but if they felt threatened, they would just like fold up their teepees, attach their tuavra to their dogs and move on. And the Spaniards were like, oh my God, those guys just disappeared. And they had no idea where the natives went. So they couldn't really attack them even if they wanted to.
0: So much space to disappear into there on their home court. It's a bit like the story in Cheyenne Autumn of the troops trying to chase down the Cheyenne when they're escaping back to Montana, and the Cheyenne just walk around them at all times. They find ways, they disappear, they know what they're doing, and the Europeans are slow, laborious, et cetera. So, and there's prairie dog, right? They meet prairie dogs, so that had to freak them out too.
1: Yeah, I'm not aware of any accounts of prairie dogs directly, but they surely did.
0: Of course,
1: And
0: you
1: they,
0: can't be in the plains without encountering this
1: yeah,
0: creature.
1: right, exactly.
0: This sort of reminds me of Henry Kissinger's famous statement, which is echoing in Iran at this moment, that for the natives to win, they just don't have to lose. But for the Europeans to win, they have to win. They lose if they don't. And so he comes with this massive invasive force. Any commitment to humanitarianism disappears pretty quickly. There are atrocities, and yet the natives outfox them, they outmaneuver them, they send them on wild goose chases. The subtitle of the book, Native Resistance, is a serious part of your study.
1: It is. And this failure of Coronado's had long-term consequences for, North American geopolitics. And another Spanish expedition, a significant one, didn't come back into what's now the U.S. for another 60 years after Coronado. I call it the Puebloan resistance. And it's in a way the Puebloan people formed a virtual blockade and made it really difficult for the Spaniards to come up. And likewise, when the Spaniards did finally settle there, they established Santa Fe, and it's like 1609, right around Jamestown. Some decades later, the Puebloan people revolted and en masse and threw the Spaniards out, sent them back to Mexico or killed them all.
0: 1680s, right? The famous
1: So yeah,
0: Pueblo Revolt.
1: 1680, Puebla is called the Puebla Revolt,
0: Right.
1: exactly. And then it's my contention that because the Spaniards never were able to settle in any significant way what's now the American West or the Southwest. I mean, they barely stepped foot into the American West. They did establish Santa Fe, but that was a very small, single settlement. It was a very light
0: And then there
1: colonization.
0: were California missions and rancheros that came later.
1: In the 1770s, more or less, is when the missions came up the coast. So that's 200 years after Coronado, more than. And so it's my contention that when the U.S. westward movement finally got cooking, right around 1800, that it had taken the Europeans, the British, and then Americans, basically 200 years to get from the Atlantic coast to the Mississippi River. This is all roughly speaking. So they get to the Mississippi, the first settlements get near the Mississippi River around 1800. And then it took the Americans 50 years, less than 50 years to get from the Mississippi River to the Pacific coast. And one big reason for that, I mean, there were Indian tribes and, Comanches, very resistant Indian tribes, but the Spaniards had no colonial presence that was going to stop the American westward movement in any serious way, and it didn't. And so, I think it's my contention that one of the reasons that, the U.S. claims land all the way to the Pacific coast is because there was no European empire there to
0: Yeah,
1: stop it.
0: and just to close, we have to stop. I'm so sorry, but Peter, this would make Thomas Jefferson very happy because he believed that the Spanish were in decline, that they were holding the West for us until such time as we were ready to take it. I don't know what he knew about Coronado, probably not much, but he would have been thrilled that that expedition sort of just flamed out and didn't have any permanent influence on the Southwest.
1: Exactly. Yeah, I can imagine. I mean, Jefferson, as you very well know, was thinking about this stuff all the time, like what's going to go on in the West, and here's this kind of mess of the Spanish down there, and it never really gels. So, before we close out, I have to invite you to come on my new podcast, which is called Last Empty Places, and
0: Hey, I
1: we
0: live in
1: will.
0: one.
1: Yeah, you are an expert.
0: I'm ready. I'm ready.
1: And it's both kind of a geographical and metaphorical exploration of of unknown terrain.
0: Say when we will do this. Peter Stark, the author of The Lost Cities of El Norte, Coronado's Quest, The Unconquered West, and The Birth of American Indian Resistance. To our listeners, we'll see you all next week for another important edition of Listening to America.

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2: Good morning and welcome to the Wednesday edition of The Point. Today is September 9th, 2026. I'm Carolyn Eske and I'm filling in for Louise Kaplan, who will return next week. Today we're broadcasting Louise Kaplan's August conversation with County Commissioner Phil Chang. I'm also airing a portion of my conversation with City Councilors Mike Riley and Ariel Mendez about fire prevention and preparation. Before Louise Kaplan's conversation with County Commissioner Phil Chang, here is Pearl's Puzzle with Pearl Stark, creator and host of the Saturday Morning Storyland.
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4: Last week, I asked you to send me something that you would find at school in 9 letters. It contains 3 overlapping 4-letter words that English has borrowed from a foreign language. 2 with no changes, and 1 requires replacing an E with an A. Well, the answer is cafeteria, which gives you cafe, fete, and aria. Our winner this week is Tracy Bacon, who listens to WUTC in Cleveland, Tennessee.

0: This has been Pearl Stark with your Point Puzzle for the week of September 7th. The Point Puzzle is produced at KPOV, High Desert Community Radio.
1: And thanks, Pearl Stark. As mentioned, I wanted to re-air a recent conversation Louise Kaplan had with County Commissioner Phil Chang. This originally aired on August 12th, and here it is.

0: Back with us this morning is Phil Chang, Deschutes County Commissioner. You know, Phil, it's been a long time since we've been able to coordinate our schedules to get together for this interview. So welcome back and thank you for your time this morning and for all you do for Deschutes County.
1: Thanks for having me this morning. It's great to be here.
0: So again, for our new listeners, a bit about your history. We know you're a Deschutes County Commissioner, but fill us in on who you are and what brought you to Central Oregon.
1: I came to Central Oregon 24 years ago. I was looking for a small mountain city, large mountain town with my partner at the time, and Ben fit the bill, and I had a couple of sets of friends who lived here, so came without job at the time, and just bet on the community working out.
0: And it seems to have done that. So, Phil, your environment is about to change drastically come January of 27. You've served on the Deschutes County Board of Commissioners since January of 21. The board has been made up of three commissioners, yourself, Patty Adair, and Tony DeBone. As our listeners know, Patty decided not to run for re-election to the board, and Tony was defeated in the election held last May. Additionally, come January, the board will be expanding to five members as approved by voters in 2024. So you will be the senior commissioner alongside of four commissioners who have never served in this capacity before. Share with us how you envision this new team working together and how you expect this new dynamic will differ from the previous DCC.
1: Yeah. Establishing a new dynamic is the part of this that I'm probably most excited about. You know, people come up to me and say, like, hey, aren't you excited to be able to do this policy or that policy now? And I say to them, you know, the fundamental thing that I hope we can fix with the board is developing a more sound and deliberative process dynamic. Right now, oftentimes, the discussions are very ideological. They do not place significant value on staff or other expert opinion or data and evidence when we are trying to decide what to do or what levers to try to pull. And they, in my opinion, my two colleagues are very ideologically entrenched, and there's just a lot of dysfunctional governance happening. So I really hope that we can create a constructive, proactive, deliberative dynamic where we give value to expert opinion and data and evidence, and we can look beyond ideological positions to pragmatic problem solving.
0: What do you see as the advantage of five commissioners over three?
1: One of the key advantages is just that Deschutes County is so big, it's really hard to effectively represent 210,000 people with just three commissioners. We had three commissioners back in, 100 years ago when Deschutes County was formed, carved out of Crook County. We had 5,000 people and three commissioners, and now we have 210,000 people and we have three commissioners. And I can guarantee you that those 5,000 people had better access to their commissioners than we do now. And so going to five will at least get us to a ratio of something like, 40,000 to one instead of 70,000 to one.
0: Conversely, what concerns might you have about working with the new DCC?
1: I am so excited about the commissioners who've already been elected in May and many of the other candidates. These people are bringing tremendous energy and lots of new ideas. So one of my biggest concerns, and these are many of these are things I'm very excited about and I want to work on too. One of my biggest concerns is that we're running in 10 different directions at once, because we're all going to come in with priorities for 2027. And in my opinion, we have to pick like four big things and make those our 2027 projects. And then these other four will hold till 2028, and these other four we'll do in 2029.
0: What might those four be?
1: Oh, geez. For example, Commissioner-elect Collins is really excited about addressing our wildfire insurance crisis. Commissioner-elect Russell is really excited about addressing housing, affordable and workforce housing availability, reducing homelessness. I am really excited about overhauling our comprehensive plan, which, you know, we've been working on a new comprehensive plan called Deschutes 2040 for 2 years now. Still hasn't been adopted by the approved by the state yet. We are going to be able to open that back up in 2027 and make it better so that it is that we can take care of farm and forest land, water resources, open space, habitat, and other things.
0: You've got a lot on your plate.
1: It's very exciting, but again, we don't want to be running in 10 different directions at once. So.
2: It does make sense to prioritize, and I'm really curious how you're working with population growth, too, in the area.
1: Yeah.
2: Is that covered under the comprehensive plan you're talking about?
1: Yeah, well, I mean, structurally, the land use planning system for the state of Oregon does not say you can stop growing. It channels the way that we grow so that we have to grow in thoughtful ways that are infrastructure smart, transportation smart, etc. You know, primarily by saying that most new growth will happen inside of incorporated cities, you know, within a compact form and put people closer to their jobs, healthcare, and shopping and other services. So we're not allowed to say we have enough people, time out. You know, the state land use planning system literally requires cities to maintain a 20-year supply of buildable land to meet projected population growth. So we can't say, we can't close the gate, but we can basically make our communities grow in the smartest and most thoughtful ways possible.
2: Do you work with the cities, Redmond, Bend, other cities in the Deschutes County, as they consider urban growth?
1: Absolutely. Urban growth boundary expansions.
2: Yes,
1: right.
2: Yes.
1: Right now, the city of Sisters is at the tail end of an urban growth boundary expansion process. The city of Bend is, you know, beginning one, which will probably conclude in, you know, 2-3 years, something like that.
2: It's good to know that y'all take a little bit of time. You're not rushing into a lot of quick decisions because it helps to kind of forecast what possibilities could come from a variety of different options.
1: Yeah, yeah. And there's a whole bunch of landowners and, you know, housing builders and other people who, you know, industrial developers who are really very interested in where the urban growth boundaries are going to expand and what kind of opportunities that creates. And they want to position themselves. And
0: Phil, along with these new commissioners, there's a proposed redistricting of the county that will go before the voters in November. Patty and Tony voted for this proposed redistricting, and you voted against it. Tell us about this proposal and why you voted against it.
1: Yeah. Just for clarification, it is a districting proposal, not a redistricting proposal, because currently we don't have districts.
0: Everybody's at large.
1: Right now, all the commissioners are elected at large, so each voter in the county gets to vote for all of the commissioner seats. And with this districting proposal, any given voter will only be able to vote for one commissioner seat, and that's the commissioner district that they live in. Candidates will have to come from that district as well. So, you know, the district has candidates that come from the district, and only voters within that district get to vote for that seat. And they don't get to vote for any of the other commissioners. So that, I think, is one of the big issues with the structure that Commissioners DeBone and Adair chose. I think that without any commissioners elected at large, we're going to see parochialism, right? So we're going to see people say, we need a landfill, but don't put
0: not
1: it
0: in my backyard.
1: Yeah, not in my district. Or, hey, the commissioner from District 3 got a roundabout for their district. I want one. And, you know, the traffic engineers will say, you know, you don't really have the, like, volume and traffic pattern to justify a roundabout in your district here. Like, and the commissioner might say, well, I don't care. The other commissioner got a roundabout. I get a roundabout, too. So parochialism is a real concern with this structure. And the, you know, only getting to vote for one out of five, like basically only having one commissioner that's accountable to you, I think is another concern. But then besides those kind of big picture things, just the districts that were drawn themselves are problematic in my mind. They used total registered voters instead of total population, as the Constitution requires. So there may be legal challenges around that to draw these districts. What that does is it disenfranchises families, because kids use county services, live in Deschutes County, but they don't count if you're basically basing the districts on numbers of registered voters. So that was problematic. And then, you know, beyond that, the way that the districts are drawn is problematic. You know, Terrebonne is not lumped with Redmond, you know, where everybody, you know, goes to shop or goes to work or goes to the hospital, you know, where the, you know, they're part of Redmond Fire District. But, you know, so Terrebonne is instead lumped with Sisters. You know, that's one example of, you know, kind of the problematic way that these maps are drawn. And then the city of Bend, people from the city of Bend are arguing that they've been, quote unquote, packed and cracked. So meaning they, you know, the city of Bend population is so large that it probably should have a significant influence on at least three of the districts. But the people who drew the map tried to cram as many people as possible into just two districts, with just a little bit of Bend in a third. So it was, you know, cracked in half, and then, you know, city of Bend residents were crammed into two districts and don't really have significant voting numbers in the third district. So those are a bunch of the problems with this map. You know, basically it disenfranchises a lot of people and gives disproportionate partisan advantage to other people.
0: So we have heard the G word, gerrymandering, mm-hmm. used in reference to this map. The Deschutes County Commission is nonpartisan. What impact might this districting proposal, if it passes, have on that nonpartisan makeup?
1: Yeah, I'd love to just mention a little analysis that was done. There's a gentleman in our community named Bryce Kellogg who used an online districting tool. He plugged in all the parameters that Tony and Patty assigned to the District Mapping Advisory Committee, so like all the criteria and sideboards and things. And Bryce produced with that software online 20,000 possible maps that met the criteria set by the Board of Commissioners. And of those 20,000 possible maps, only 8% provide as much Republican partisan advantage as the map that is going to appear in your ballot, Map C. So 92% of the 20,000 possible maps did not provide as much partisan advantage to Republicans as this proposed map. So I think that that's pretty clear evidence that this map was gerrymandered and provides unfair partisan advantage. Also, the Princeton Gerrymandering Project, you know, did a quick analysis of our map, and they said it was gerrymandered as well.
0: Obviously, as you said, there were several districting proposals. How was this particular map selected out of 20,000?
1: The board of, well, so this map wasn't, you know, the District Mapping Advisory Committee did not look at the 20,000 possible maps. Bryce Kellogg ran that analysis independently. This District Mapping Advisory Committee basically just started with, you know, let's do one

0: has historically been, you know, both parties, you know, and
1: I guess
0: when parameters are set that can be open, people use what they need to use. But I think what I'm hearing from you, Commissioner Chang, is the importance of educating ourselves and really paying attention between now and election. So I hope our listeners really look at what is on the ballot and how it might impact them and the rest of, and the whole county.
2: Yeah. Good point, Carolyn. Well, let's move on to another hot topic. Sorry.
0: Yeah, hot topic.
2: Fire.
0: Yeah.
2: This has been an abysmal fire season in Deschutes County, and we've got, what, month and a half to go?
1: I would guess a month and a half. Yeah.
2: It appears Deschutes County is invested in partnering and preparing, as well as protecting our communities. Recently, many of us received an alert about a fire happening in Deschutes River Woods. Tell us a little bit about the county services, including the Deschutes County Emergency Alert System.
1: I would encourage everyone to sign up for the county text alert system if you haven't already done so, because you will get notifications about fires in your area.
2: Notifications.
1: And, you know, maybe sometimes the notifications overshoot, and cover a larger area than it may be necessary, but better to be safe than sorry. The county also is deeply engaged in trying to support property owners in doing defensible space around their homes. So we have Project Wildfire, we have a county natural resources department or division, and those are county staff who are there for you to help you reduce fuels around your property, your home, and make that stuff go away. That's one of our biggest challenges, is not just putting it in the landfill, which is taking up precious landfill space. You know, beyond that, I just want to say that, you know, we do have we're in the middle of a really horrible wildfire season. Over 2 million acres have burned in the state of Oregon already. It's a record. And we're at wildfire preparedness level 5, meaning all resources available in the Western United States are spread out. And so we need people to focus on not starting new fires, not causing ignitions.
2: Not shooting at exploding targets.
1: Or dragging chains, or, you know, using malfunctioning equipment, to shooting off fireworks, all the things.
2: So, Phil, in about 30 seconds, where can our family of listeners go for more information on the work that you're doing or to contact you?
1: I do have a social media presence, Commissioner Phil Chang on Instagram and Facebook. I have a page on the county website, and I just encourage people to contact me by email or phone at the office.
0: And I really want to thank you for joining us today. You've been very helpful. And again, I want to encourage people to stay tuned to fire information and resources that are available through the county as well as through your local city governments. I'm glad to see you all working together as best you can.
2: And thank you for all you've been doing.
1: Thank you for the opportunity to come in and speak with you today.
0: Thank Phil Chang for his time with us. Also want to remind you that you are listening to 88.9 FM KPOV High Desert Community Radio. 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
3: 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We couldn't do it without you.
0: We're not quite out of fire season. I wanted to give you some additional resources to help you prevent fire damage and prepare if you're faced with the challenge of fire. Information from City Councilors Aria Mendez and Mike Riley. Fires. What's the city doing as far as information?
4: Well, first thing I'd say is a big thank you to all the firefighters who's pitched in, including our own firefighters in Bend who've gone to serve multiple communities in the region.
0: The city has given us some good information about preparation, et cetera. Tell us about how people can access this and what information is available.
5: Well, if you think about prevention and then also preparation, because the best way that we can reduce risk from fire and protect our homes and communities is by creating defensible space. You hear people say wildfire is inevitable,

0: but community destruction is not. Those are actually the words of Melissa Steele, who is our deputy chief for wildfire prevention. She not only has the lived experience, she has the expertise, and she'll come to neighborhood districts to present. She also helps coordinate the city's defensible space consultations. That is where a property owner can ask the City of Bend Fire Department to send out an expert to help them figure out, what do I need to do to actually reduce the risk of wildfire on my property? So we've seen the request for those before 2022. We averaged about 50 a year. In 2025, we had about 500 come in. Get on that list if you're a property owner and you want that input. If you search for the City of Bend Risk Management and Emergency Preparedness Office, that's led by Carrie Carl. You get to see videos about what to do in case of an evacuation, how to best prepare for one. So there's all kinds of resources on the City of Bend's website for how to protect your space, and then what to do in the event of an emergency. The videos are free, and they're also very informative.
1: Well, I had assessment done at my home, and the things that we did was really drawing attention to making sure you keep your gutters clear, and if you have places on your roof where they collect pine needles, being all that stuff clear. We removed one tree and some shrubs that are around our house and too close, and in the end, we had to take the whole tree out. There's the vents at the base of your house, and then there's the vents up by the roof, the soffit area. In my house, one of those had the smaller 1/4-inch diameter mesh. The ones on the ground had a bigger one, a 1/2-inch. And so I went in and replaced them on the ground and actually put in some finer mesh. And that's because it prevents embers that are burning, that are blowing, from getting into those parts of the house and then catching the whole house on fire that way. That's really important. And it's consistent with that whole idea of own your zone, the first 5 feet around your house. We generally already had that pretty well taken care of from most of the house. We had either hardscape or very low-lying plants. But there were a few places where we had evergreens in particular, pine-like shrubs that are very combustible, have a lot of oils in them, and they're too close to the windows. They're kind of underneath the overhangs, so we removed some of those.
0: I recently just learned that Visit Central Oregon has a great smoke forecast. They can really only get 36 to 48 hours ahead, but I found them to actually be pretty accurate. And then, of course, Watch Duty is a nonprofit that provides updates on nearby fires and evacuation zones. But the number one thing that everybody should do is sign up for Deschutes County Emergency Alerts. We have about 72,000 people signed up for that, and they're going to tell you when it's time to evacuate.
1: Yep.
0: And you don't have to wait until you get to level three. It's level one is ready, level two is get set, and level three is go. But if you want to go at level two,
1: it's probably best. It's probably best, because if everybody waits till the end, then it's going to be even more difficult to get out, and that will compound any problems that we might have because we have limited roads in some parts of town and all that. So if we're all waiting till the very last second, it's going to be worse.
2: Mike Riley, Ariel Mendez, thanks for this information. And that's about it for the Wednesday Point. 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And if you missed today's show, the Wednesday rebroadcast airs tomorrow at 7 a.m. Thanks for tuning in. Have a great day.
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4: I'm Dr. Anthony Lizerwitz, and this is Climate Connections. For years, the South Sacramento Christian Center has been a community hub, feeding people in need, running violence prevention programs, and even renovating a rec center. Now, they've helped make their neighborhood electric car friendly. South Sacramento does not have many electric vehicle chargers, and that can discourage people from switching to an EV. But last year, the church worked with a Green Jobs training program to give students from underserved areas a chance to build 2 EV chargers in the church parking lot. Les Simmons is the pastor.
5: We are, at the core of our faith, called to be stewards of this earth. And part of being a good steward is climate justice.
4: This program was supported by federal and foundation funding. students were paid for their time and learned skills for potential careers working with electric cars. Simmons says many people now come to charge up.
5: We have been really excited about the opportunity to serve our community in this way.
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5: To see the pride and joy on their faces, to say, look what we were a part of and the skill sets we learned, for me, it was deeply rewarding.
4: Climate Connections is produced by the Yale Center for Environmental Communication. 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
6: Why did the fearsome T-Rex have such tiny arms? This is Sandra Tsinglo with the Lowdown on Science. Finally, this age-old question has an answer, all with the help of Charlie Shearer and team from University College London. They studied the evolution of almost 90 different carnivorous two-legged dinosaurs, T-Rexes included. Specifically, they looked at forelimb, body, and skull changes. What they found? Smaller arms correlated with significant increases in body size and skull thickness. Increases in dino body size also tracked with hunting larger prey. Hunting bigger prey likely meant relying more on their jaws with no more need for arms. As they say, use it or lose it. A million years in the making. Mystery solved!

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2: There are going to be more people in prison. There is going to be a lot of overcrowding. Australia is being Americanised. I see independent media as a weapon. It's a weapon for change.

0: 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Their shows are produced in the studios of 3CR Community Radio in Melbourne, which recently celebrated 50 years on air. This episode's guest, Marissa Sposaro, has produced at that station for 25 years. She currently hosts the Doin' Time Show, about issues faced by prisoners in Australia's criminal justice system and migration detention centers. The interviewer for Accent of Women uses the on-air name Zoe.
1: Thank you so much for your time. My first question, what was your motivation for becoming a radio producer?
2: Well, that really goes back many years. As a little girl, I was very much an activist and a feminist as well. I come from an ethnic background and my parents were migrants and they came out from Italy. And as a child also who was blind, I didn't have many opportunities growing up to read about activist things, and I didn't really have a lot of books to read, and I was always very frustrated and very upset because a lot of the books that they had at that time was Mills and Boone's romances, which I really am not into, and very conservative, paternalistic Australian authors, which it has its place, but I didn't have any access to a lot of books. So as I got older, I became more and more rebellious and I got into punk and metal, and I spent a lot of my teenage years and also as an adult and even now going to shows. Punk and metal is actually very important to me because it looks at a lot of alternative viewpoints, and it's quite important. I suppose the reason why I'm being a little bit long-winded is I need to explain to you a little bit about my background so that you can see where I'm coming from. So really, my passion for radio actually came from information deprivation. And information deprivation for people with disabilities, people with print disabilities such as myself, is a very horrible feeling when you're not able to read what you want to read. So when I was in my 20s, I actually got into forest blockading in East Gippsland and got involved quite a lot with environmental campaigns around that. And I met a lot of really amazing people through that and learnt a lot about what was happening with the forests. And that was my starting point. And then I ended up getting a volunteer reader from the, back then it was known as the Victorian Institute for the Blind, and now it's known as Vision Australia. And this particular reader knew a lot about 3CR, and it was actually Canopy is a wonderful activist and has done a lot of work in activism. I don't think he'd mind me talking about this. And he was instrumental in actually helping me get involved with 3CR. And he said, look, go to 3CR. This will solve all your problems. And so at that time, I had an old radio that I had. I was living in a little apartment in Paran. I was living in squalor, basically, because I couldn't afford too much at that time. And I had a radio and I listened to 3CR, and it made me so happy to listen to all the Aboriginal voices and the music, the wonderful Aboriginal bands like Wurrumpi Band and No Fixed Address back at that time. They used to perform at a place called the Old Greek Theatre in Richmond, and I used to love to go and see bands there. And I learnt a lot about all the different campaigns that were happening out of 3CR, and I was so excited. I mean, as you can imagine, if you're not able to read what you want to read, and then all of a sudden to have this whole new world opening up for me, because I felt like that I never fitted in anywhere. And being able to listen to 3CR helped me to get in touch with other marginalised communities, and it was just quite really fantastic that I was able to hear a lot of stuff about the environment, about oppression, about anti-fascism, about disability justice, about sovereignty, about what was happening with the mining at Jabiluka, all of those things. And so out of 3CR, I was actually able to, you know, I continued the forest blockading. I heard about the forest blockading actually through a gig that I went to, and it was all connected. Yeah, but you know, I suppose I just wanted to tell you that the information that I was seeking helped me to work out who I really am, because I started to feel like I didn't belong anywhere. And having 3CR was a wonderful resource for me to say, okay, you know what, there are other people that see me, that understand about activism. There are people that understand about the world and, you know, the fact that we can make a difference.
1: Wonderful. Thank you. Why are First Nation issues and criminal justice system important for you?
2: I'm not even sure. I suppose I spent a lot of time in far north Queensland at one stage. I hitchhiked actually around Queensland and had a look at a lot of beautiful places. Pardon the pun. Yeah. I connected a lot with Aboriginal communities over there, particularly the women. And I would hold hands with these women and we would collect shells on the beach and talk. And to me, that was just an introduction for me. And it just happened spontaneously. I would have people coming up to me at the beach and in the street and would want to hold my hand and take me to collect the shells or to sit and talk. And I learnt a lot about genocide and stolen land through connecting with the women in Queensland. And I keep in touch with some of them, but not many. So that was my introduction. And then Robbie Thorpe was actually a great influence in my life and still is, but back then even more so. And I would actually hassle all the producers at the station. This was before I actually did my training, and I would say, hey, let me come in, I want to talk. And I would go in, and I suppose it was a bit forward of me really, but I really wanted to know. And I would say, well, look, I can't read what's going on. I really want to hear what's happening. And so I don't know how it happened, but I just started having connections with elders, and it just happened very organically. And to me, I just have a passion for it. I'm just really angry about it. I'm really angry about the fact that they're stolen generation and that children are taken away. Like, you know, even Uncle Jack has passed away now, and I'm still grieving about that. Uncle Jack, Uncle Sam Watson, Uncle Ray Jackson, that I would meet a lot of these elders at forums or even in Fitzroy. Like sometimes I'd be walking around Fitzroy with my cane, and they would say, what are you doing? You know, are you lost? Can we help you? And you're safe here, sister, you know. And they would take me, because I get lost a lot when I'm walking. And so they would maybe help me get to 3CR or help me, you know, find what I was looking for. And then in listening to all the shows about genocide and about what was going on, I felt like it was really important that everything goes back to colonisation. Everything goes back to the children being taken away. And, of course, listening to Archie Roach, listening to Ruby Hunter, taking note of what's happening around me. That's how I actually got my passion. And honestly, I don't even know how it's happened, but it's something that I feel, I have a lot of anger about it. And the anger that I feel is released when I do a show. When I take a break doing summer programming, I'm very difficult to live with, because that anger that I have overflows mm-hmm. and I can't do anything. And so when I do a show and when I do an interview with an Aboriginal elder or with a young person or with someone who's a woman who's been to prison, and I looked at lived experience of prison or deaths in custody, because I believe it's really important to build the movement to stop Aboriginal deaths in custody. When I do that, I feel better.
1: For 25 years, you have produced this show, consistently engaging with First Nations community, from elders and youth to disability activists. What is the source of your passion? Where does this passion come from?
2: I did work in a women's prison at one stage, and that was through Darabin Legal Community Centre. That was many years ago.
1: Yeah.
2: And I lived in America for a little while, and I worked quite a lot with the Black Panthers and
1: yeah.
2: did a little bit of work around campaigning for the release of Mamie Abu-Jamal, who's a political prisoner over there. And being in Anarchist Black Cross Melbourne for quite a long time, I developed a lot of passion as well, particularly for First Nations communities when we did a lot of interviews for the Bulletin. It's really hard to explain because it's crazy. Like, I don't even know why I've even got this passion. But all I know is that sometimes even when I'm sitting watching something about Stolen Generation, there was one time I actually nearly fainted in the room, and I didn't even know why I was so upset, and I started crying, and I actually had to be taken out and given a glass of water. Uncle Ray was with me, and he was saying, "What's wrong? What's wrong?" And I just didn't. I was so upset at what was happening. They were talking about a woman whose children had been taken away, and she was living on the mission. And I don't know why I was so upset. I just could not stop crying. That was only one time that ever happened. In answer to your question, I don't even know why. I'm not Aboriginal, but I'm very angry about it. I'm furious. And mm-hmm. so having that constructive stuff that I can do with interviews is important to me. Mm-hmm. Probably sounds silly, doesn't it? It's, I suppose what I'm saying is it releases a lot of anger for me. Anger has to be done properly, you know?
1: Yeah.
0: On Wings, you're listening to an interview first aired in the Australian community radio series Accent of Women. The guest, Marissa Sposaro, has been a producer for 3CR Community Radio in Melbourne for 25 years. She now hosts the Doin' Time Show.
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4: Welcome to a place where private business profit from a captive labour force, yet pennies are spent on medical services to a population in which the Indigenous, the poor and the mentally ill are overrepresented. Where isolation, humiliation, and degradation are facts of life. Welcome to prison.
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0: That was a clip from the introduction of the Doin' Time Show, hosted by Marissa Sposaro. Here's more of Zoe's interview of Marissa.
1: We know First Nation people are increasingly overrepresented in the criminal justice system.
2: Correct.
1: The same is true for people with disabilities. Do we understand why this overrepresentation occurs?
2: Look, there are many, many reasons why that is, and I have to be honest with you, disability is not my main skill, and I do a lot of my research primarily focuses on deaths in custody and prisons, but I have done quite a few things about disability in the criminal justice system, and the fact is that you've got people with disabilities that are in there because they get taken advantage of when the police arrest them. You know, if you've got mm-hmm. someone with intellectual disability, and you've got someone also that only has English as their second language, that's a double mm-hmm. whammy. That's something that is very, very difficult.
1: Mm. For example, if someone has got hearing impairment, and it's common among some First Nations people, what happens when someone is arrested? Do they know that, for example, somebody is facing the police? Do they know that this person has got hearing impairment?
2: No, that's the problem. But a lot of the police, a lot of the time, don't know. And there's no education. There's no training. There's no education. But you've got racial profiling as well, and that's something else that I really concentrate on this show as well, about racial profiling. And you've got discrimination as well. You've got discrimination against people with disability. This is all part of oppression under capitalism. That you've got a scenario, and I've got a few podcasts actually on the Do and Time show looking at First Nations people with disability and the criminal justice system. And there are lots of hearing impaired and a whole range of disability that have been in remand for a long time, and they don't get a fair trial.
1: I don't know how we convince people that people with disability need help to understand the justice system, or to understand because you have to explain, if someone has got hearing impairment, you have to explain, for example, you have to explain them about justice system or...
2: Yeah, sure.
1: Yeah,
2: oh, I see what you mean. Yeah. Which touched on my point before about education, that it's things are not explained to them, the procedures, the protocol.
1: Exactly.
2: It's not explained. And that could very well be unintentional, or it could be done on purpose as part of weaponizing First Nations people, for example, and weaponizing that disability, and it is a form of oppression, because there's really nothing available, and there's a lot of violation of human rights.
1: Mm-hmm. Yeah, thanks for clarifying this one. Yeah. So, Marisa, you have done a lot of work on First Nation justice. How do you look after yourself regarding your mental health? What do you do when you rest?
2: Well, I think an example of that was when I mentioned that I was really upset that time when I was watching the video about Stolen Generation and how I got really upset. I think what I like to do is talk to other people about it. And to me, self-care is really more about getting it all out and not bottling everything up. And you know what? I like to have a glass of wine for dinner.
1: Yeah.
2: It's always good to let your hair down. It's really important for me to be with others that understand about First Nations justice. To me, that's self-care, because you don't have to play a role. You don't have to educate people. When you're in the workplace and it's mainstream, you can't talk about things like that. And I love walking my dog. I have a massive dog at home. She's an Akita, and she's a beautiful companion for me. She's not a guide dog. But I love walking with her, and to me, that's one of the most wonderful things that I enjoy doing.
1: Good, because of the work you do, it's very important, and you have done this work for 25 years. You're doing with passion and enthusiasm, so yeah, you need to look after yourself. Is there anything else you want to mention?
2: I think what I really want to say about the show is that it's not just about Aboriginal deaths in custody. It's also about women in prison, refugees and asylum seekers. And I do a lot of interviews also about, so I interview everybody. So it's not just about First Nations justice, although that is something that I always come back to. I always come back to colonisation and genocide. And also just wanted to also say finally that the Doing Time show is also about commemorations and anniversaries of people who have died. So I do work a lot with death and honouring the dead. And a lot of the time I have lots of content warnings on the show because I look at a lot about self-harm, about suicide, particularly young children who are committing suicide, who are Aboriginal. And I'll give you an example about commemorations. Every year in April, and that's coming up, so I need to prepare for that, I do a show on Uncle Ray Jackson, who is an amazing Aboriginal warrior and activist. And I honour that anniversary and I interview his daughter and I interview his friends and his workmates and his and activists that have loved him. And also I do a lot of work with about Uncle Sam Watson as well, who was from Queensland and he passed away as well. So these are just two examples of what I do. That and TJ Hickey, of course, do a lot of work on the TJ Hickey campaign. And so, yeah, it's about honouring the dead as well as the living, because the dead obviously can't speak for themselves. And in the same way that the Aboriginal deaths in custody, Veronica Nelson couldn't speak for herself. You know, people that have died in custody cannot speak for themselves. So my job is to honour that and to cover, go and cover the inquest, go and sit in the courtroom and support the family, go and record a rally. I don't think that having a program is just about being in the studio behind the mic. It's actually getting out there and doing it as well.
1: Yeah, thank you. Is there any campaigns you have organized?
2: In the past?
1: Yeah.
2: Yes. So I was involved with Anchors by Cross. Also, I was involved quite a lot in Friends of the Earth over the years, in the Forest Collective.
1: Yeah.
2: And also with the East Gippsland. I was also involved with disability activism, disability rights, helping Katie Ball and her mob with disabilities, you know, improving access on trains and trams. And I was also involved in PENI, People for Equality, Not Institutionalisation, and that was back in the 1980s. And that was improving the lot of blind workers and also for Braille. Improving, having Braille books in the libraries was really important to me. I was involved in the Braille campaign as well, working on that. But mainly I have been involved in ISTJA and Radical Women as well.
1: Yeah.
2: ISTJA, Indigenous Social Justice Association Melbourne.
1: Yeah.
2: So lots of different campaigns. I've written for the Socialist Organiser in the past as well. And we used to have like an anarchist bulletin at one stage in the past. And I was also involved in quite a lot of collectives over in America. But things always evolve with me. I don't lose interest. It's more that I have to have self-care as well. So now I go to protests, but I'm mainly more about I'm committed more to radio now and also committed to doing grassroots recordings, and I want to try and do more of that. I think another important aspect is being able to have more training for radio, particularly with digital technology, and not just for people with disabilities, but for everybody, because I see independent media as a weapon. It's a weapon for change. It's being able to use that media to expose oppression and creating that creating that united front is really important. Also, from a legal perspective and a justice perspective, it is terribly important that we have workshops in learning to create defence committees and looking at the rights of not just activists, but also the rights of First Nations people. Have everybody in a room with lived experience of prison, lived experience of disability, lived experience of First Nations or of being someone from a non-English speaking background, and put everybody together and do workshops on what is it like in prison? What will happen when you go to prison? Creating a committee where you can support the families of people that go to prison, because the reality is there are going to be more people in prison. There is going to be a lot of overcrowding. Australia is being Americanized, and I don't believe that there is enough dialogue and enough practical strategizing in regards to not only creating a defense committee, but also working together around not just arrest, but also about what your legal rights are. I mean, yes, there is the activist legal support, but that's not enough. It's only a tiny resource, and they don't have enough money. Everybody needs to have that knowledge and that experience as well. And in terms of First Nations, there needs to be more of that as well. There needs to be more cohesion and more dialogue.
1: Thank you so much, Marissa.
0: 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I'm Wings co-founder Frieda Worden. 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

0: John Walker's Blues by Steve Earle in our Democracy Now! Studio. This is Democracy Now!, democracynow.org. I'm Amy Goodman with Nermeen Sheikh.
1: As we continue to discuss the global legacy of the 9/11 attacks, we turn now to look at the devastating impacts of the decades-long so-called War on Terror, a series of wars launched in the name of those killed on September 11, 2001. Just 9 days after the 9/11 attacks, President George W. Bush declared the beginning of a war that would come to define the next 25 years of foreign policy. This is President Bush speaking before a joint session of Congress on September 20, 2001.
2: Americans should not expect one battle, but a lengthy campaign, unlike any other we have ever seen. It may include dramatic strikes visible on TV and covert operations, secret even in success. We will starve terrorists of funding, turn them one against another, drive them from place to place, until there is no refuge or no rest. And we will pursue nations that provide aid or safe haven to terrorism. Every nation in every region now has a decision to make. Either you are with us or you are with the terrorists. From this day forward, any nation that continues to harbor or support terrorism will be regarded by the United States as a hostile regime.
0: President Bush declaring the start of the so-called War on Terror, September 20th, 2001. We go now to Spencer Ackerman, Pulitzer Prize and National Magazine award-winning journalist and author of the book Reign of Terror, How the 9/11 Era Destabilized America and Produced Trump, and the Forever Wars newsletter. His latest article for Zatteo is headlined, How the War on Terror Went Global and Backfired on the United States. Why don't you explain that, Spencer?
3: Thank you, Amy. Good morning. Good morning, Nermeen. Really appreciate you having me on the show. The War on Terror was always a construct to be waged, never quite to be ended, that involved a tremendous violent exertion of American power as a demonstration effect to, on the theory that it would ward off the next 9/11. A whole lot of regimes around the world, rising powers, looking for their own advantage, saw what the United States was constructing and realized they wanted that for themselves. Eventually, that would be Vladimir Putin rejecting U.S. Unipolar hegemony and deciding that much as the United States in Iraq wanted the ability to attack its adversaries before they had a chance to, you know, allegedly attack them, so too Russia would reserve that right for itself. We see that most recently in Ukraine. In China, they looked at the Muslims of their Xinjiang province and decided they wanted to construct the same sort of panopticon and repressive apparatus of surveillance and re-education. In their sense, we didn't have that part here, but certainly the surveillance and the law enforcement repression of Muslims inside the United States. And in Israel, they looked at the United States as going on an open-ended war against what certainly subtextually to very many was on Islam, and said to themselves, finally, the United States is going to act the way we seek to act against the Palestinians. And the long legacy of that is on display in the genocide of the Palestinian people.
1: And Spencer, you write in that same piece about going yourself to Israel in December 2001. If you could talk about what happened during that visit and what you were told by the people you spoke to.
3: Indeed. In 2001, in December, I went on a junket by the American Jewish Committee for college student journalists like myself. What we heard from Israelis of a variety of different stripes was that finally the United States understands what Israel has experienced. And they didn't understand that. They certainly didn't interpret that to us student journalists in any material sense, emerging from any historical context of the dispossession in land
4: theft over generations of the Palestinian people, but instead interpreted Israeli history as the manifestation of 9/11, that this had been a religious conflict that admitted of no material solution and accordingly had no diplomatic settlement. The implication being that much as the United States was seeing itself justified as waging an open-ended war against Islam, so too the United States must support Israel in waging an open-ended conflict against Palestinians that were defined by often the Islamic faith, erasing Palestinian Christian and other secular identities, but overwhelmingly a war not to be limited by American pressure.
1: And Spencer, if you could talk about how 9/11, the effects of 9/11 continue to reverberate today. Talk about the election of Trump and how it's connected to 9/11 and what followed, as well as now another war of attrition in Iran.
4: Most certainly. We saw beginning at the very outset of the war on terror, our leaders told us to understand 9/11 as an assault of a foreign civilization, one that had nothing to do with the consequences of American extractive and exploitative foreign policy in the Muslim world or its support for Israel. It was given that interpretation, gave that interpretation to us in order to not question what U.S. foreign policy had been and what it was about to become. Then it was a disaster. The wars in Iraq and Afghanistan became nightmares, and they were easy for a demagogue to attribute to the weakness of American elites that sought to limit this war against what they had already said was a marauding, rapacious, and irrational foreign civilization. A great deal of its believers were already inside the United States, and that would justify a campaign of repression inside the United States against them and against other immigrants. From the start, a nativist strain in American politics said that immigration was the handmaiden of terrorism and that the institutions that sought to restrict that response to evicting those immigrants, campaigns of surveillance and deportation, were essentially no better than the handmaidens of terrorism themselves, all of which contributed a great deal. It was almost like a hollowing out of American institutional capacity to inhibit nativism that opened the door to people like Donald Trump. And with all of the Trump and MAGA movement's rhetoric of violence, it was, I would argue, inevitable that while they postured themselves as critics of the war on terror, they would simply wage it more violently and more expansively. That's exactly what we're seeing in Iran right now, and it's what we're seeing on our streets with ICE, a creation of 9/11 that is acting essentially like a death squad.
0: And in the last 20 seconds, President Trump now says at his Trumpalooza midterm national convention in Dallas that the war will end right after the midterm elections. Your final comment, Spencer Ackerman.
4: Over the 25 years of the war on terror, various presidents have portrayed to the United States like they can control the consequences of the overwhelming violence they have unleashed. They've never been able to do so. They won't be able to do so now.
0: Spencer Ackerman, Pulitzer Prize-winning, National Magazine Award-winning reporter, author of Reign of Terror, How the 9/11 Era Destabilized America and Produced Trump, also author of Forever War's newsletter, speaking to us from Brooklyn, New York. This is Democracy Now!, democracynow.org. I'm Amy Goodman with Nermeen Sheikh.
1: We end today's show with a look at the human, budgetary, and environmental costs of these forever wars. According to the latest numbers from the Nonpartisan Costs of War Project at Brown University, close to 1 million people were killed due to war violence in Afghanistan, Iraq, Pakistan, Yemen, Syria, and beyond. At least half of them are estimated to be civilians. The indirect death toll from these wars is far higher, between 3.6 and 3.8 million people.
0: In terms of budget costs, the U.S. federal government has spent more than $8 trillion on the post-9/11 wars through 2021. For more, we're joined by Nita Crawford, the co-founder of the Costs of War Project. In these last few minutes that we have, lay out the costs of war as we are here today on this 25th anniversary of the 9/11 attacks.
5: Well, you've already touched on the direct death, the killing that results when bombs and bullets and fire are rained down on people, and the soldiers who are fighting for the United States and its allies die. But there's the indirect death, the consequences of the destruction of infrastructure, which can be two or three times the number of people who are injured. And this is because there's no longer hospitals or health care available to people because food has been production has been disrupted. So the harm to bodies is substantial. A second harm, which Spencer Ackerman discussed briefly, was the harm to U.S. democracy. There's decreased congressional and judicial oversight of the executive, increased executive power. There's been a decline in the rule of law. The United States waged preventive war in Iraq. That's a real consequence, which has led to more easily waging war in Iran. So there's the human toll, the political consequences, and the environmental consequences are devastating because not only did the United States increase its use of force immediately after the attack on Afghanistan began, the United States military has increased its use of force even after those wars ended. The United States has a global military presence, more than 750 bases around the world, and its presence has caused environmental harm because of the greenhouse gas emissions associated with the world's largest petroleum user, which is the Department of Defense. So it's human, political, and now just to conclude with the economic costs, which are increased debt to the United States, increased military spending, but also because these wars were not paid for through taxes like previous wars, they were paid for by borrowing. The United States debt has grown, and the interest to pay the debt will be coming out of the Treasury for many years to come. So the consequences are all around us.
0: I want to thank you so much for being with us, Nita Crawford, co-founder of the Costs of War Project, which we will link to. That does it for our show. Tomorrow on September 11th, we'll be joined by Jamil Jaffer and Asmat Khan, who have been running an event, The Forever War and the First Amendment, a symposium on how the war on terror has shaped the freedoms of speech and the press. I'll be speaking on September 17th after the screening of Steal the Story, Please, about Democracy Now! In Bayshore, New York. I can't wait to go home to see my friends at Bayshore High School. Then on September 22nd, we'll be at the IFC for the screening of the film with Tia Lesson and Carl Diehl. That does it for our show. I'm Amy Goodman with Nermeen Sheikh for another edition of Democracy Now!, democracynow.org, the War and Peace Report. I'm Amy Goodman, host of Democracy Now! Stay tuned for The Point, which immediately follows Democracy Now! 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
9: Good morning. It's Thursday, September 10th, and this is The Point. Thank you for tuning into The Point on KPOV. I'm Jillian Hodgen. Mary Pantenberg from the Environmental Center is here, and we'll be talking about the Saturday, September 26th Green Tour, which will showcase Central Oregon's most innovative homes. Later, the Possibly team figures out how replacing windows affects energy efficiency, and the Central Oregon Master Gardeners are planting bulbs for spring blooms on Gardening Get Good At It. It's all coming up on The Point. First, here's the KPOV Daily Report.
10: Daily Report for Thursday, September 10th, 2026. On Tuesday, Governor Tina Kotek spoke to an anti-data center rally outside the Capitol building in Salem, saying, quote, "I support a moratorium until we make sure that any data center development is done on our terms. We must protect Oregon," end quote. She also issued an order to state agencies to immediately pause unapproved requests for data center projects on state-owned property. Kotek said, quote, "That is all I can do right now under Oregon law, but we need to do more, and the legislature needs to step up next year," end quote. Oregon Attorney General Dan Rayfield announced Wednesday that the state is filing two lawsuits against federal environmental agencies over rule changes that weaken protections under the Environmental Species Act. The legal actions challenge regulations making it easier to alter or destroy protected wildlife habitats. Oregon is joined in the litigation by attorneys general from 20 other states and the District of Columbia. Redmond Municipal Airport Director Zachary Bass, who abruptly left his post last week, has been accused of illegally favoring a national airport concessions firm to take over food and beverage sales following the airport's expansion. Aviano RDM LLC, the airport's current concessionaire, filed a complaint in Deschutes County Circuit Court on July 30th after losing a bid for the contract. Among other complaints, the suit alleges that Bass improperly met with a Tailwind hospitality executive behind closed doors and violated Oregon public contracting laws by creating an uneven playing field. Aviano is requesting corrective action by the City of Redmond, along with attorney's fees and compensation. Witnesses reported that more than 30 teenage riders on e-motorcycles and e-bikes took over Westside Bend Street Sunday afternoon. Bend Police Communications Manager Sheila Miller was quoted as saying, "These kids were breaking the laws in a lot of different ways. It kind of looked like a takeover of the streets, going over roundabouts multiple times, popping wheelies, getting in the middle of roads, taking over lanes, causing all kinds of problems," end quote. Three teens were cited for riding underage, and one of the e-motorcycles was impounded for not being street legal. And finally, Bend Roots Revival celebrates its 20th anniversary this weekend. More than 100 local bands will be featured at 8 venues on 11 stages. All shows are free and mostly family-friendly. The full schedule can be found online at bendroots.net. For KPOV, this has been the Daily Report, written and compiled by Marianne Hart and voiced by Hubby Levy.
9: Welcome to The Point on KPOV. I'm Jillian Hodgen. 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Mary Pantenberg is Communications Manager at the Environmental Center. Mary, thank you for joining me on The Point today.
11: Hi, thanks for having me.
9: I would love for you to first give us a description of what people can expect when they take the Green Tour.
11: Yeah, so if you have ever done a tour of homes, which is something where you kind of just get to step into these wild homes that are really interesting, it's the same concept, but all of these homes are relatively sustainably built. They have sustainable retrofits, or they're just done in a way that is a cool lesson for anyone looking to build or retrofit their own home. So it's a self-guided tour, and you'll get the guide on the day of. And it's open between 10 and 4 p.m., and you can do whatever you want. You can go to whatever site you want at whatever time you want. In between 10 and 4, there will be people on site at each of our locations to answer any questions you have, let you tour their building. We'll also have volunteers to greet you, but it's kind of your opportunity to just look at how a lot of people in Central Oregon are building in a way that's fit for our environment, could save you money, is more sustainable. So it's really cool. We have a lot of awesome builds.
12: I think when people think of green homes, they're thinking about maybe gadgets and appliances and those kinds of things. But building in a high density format is also a way to build green. Can you tell me a little bit about that?
11: Yeah, so we live in a very expensive place and the cost of land is so expensive. And what we have discovered with a lot of these high density builds, like for example in Redmond, the Rooted at 19th community, they are about two properties, but they have several homes. And so if you take what would normally be a single family home property, you can actually make it like four to five cottages. And they're smaller, they're like ADUs, they're tiny homes, but it's more sustainable long term because more people can live there. And at the moment, a lot of these high density buildings are being built all electric just because long term it's more affordable for the homeowner. And so we have a really great example in Redmond, and this is on the tour. It's called Rooted at 19th. And it's not only a affordable housing development, but it is high density living. So all the homes have solar panels, they're electric. They have a community garden, which we're actually building right now. I got to be part of that last week, which was really fun. Mm-hmm. And yeah, it's just the concept that you don't actually need that massive house that you think you do.
12: Mm-hmm. And the Environmental Center has been involved with Rooted at 19th for a long time.
11: Mm-hmm.
12: You know, from the very beginning, and now you're building the garden, and you got to visit it recently.
11: Yeah.
12: What are you excited about there?
11: Gosh, it's still really brand new. So like when I went, we were building the garden beds and filling them with soil and getting the whole space ready. But our garden team, Denise and Jessica, they're the ones who kind of designed it and made it so that it's not only a community garden that the folks that live at Rooted 19th get to participate in, but also the local schools can walk there and also have their outdoor education classes in the garden. So it's just a win-win for the whole community. And I'm just excited because we haven't had a community garden in Redmond, and we're trying to expand how far our reach is. And Redmond is a great place to continue that because a lot of the affordable housing is popping up in Redmond. And yeah, it's a great part of the county that we haven't got to serve. So
12: the tour is also going to highlight retrofitting a home or renovating a building versus new building. And I know that you are personally and professionally attached to one of those spaces that has gone through that. Tell us about that.
11: Yeah. So for anyone who doesn't know, the Environmental Center is, I think, 100 years old next year.
12: And the building.
11: The building. Yep. Yeah. The Environmental Center as a whole is like 35 years old. But the building was originally, I believe it was the police department, and then they were going to tear it down, and then they offered to sell it to us for a dollar, mm-hmm. which is not possible these days.
12: Yeah.
11: So we really lucked out, and the building was saved from going, I guess, to being trashed, and the building was put on a truck and driven through the middle of downtown Bend in like the 70s or something, and plopped onto this plot on Kansas Avenue, and the building's awesome. It was built really well, but it's 100 years old, so it needed to be updated. We had a lot of energy efficiency things we wanted to do. And also, if you were to completely tear it down and rebuild a new environmental center, all of that we tore down was going to go to waste. And so we were looking at this opportunity as a way to really embody our values at the Environmental Center of rethinking waste. So we have retrofitted the whole thing. So the original shell of the Environmental Center is still the same, but the inside is just completely redone. The walls were taken down. We kept as much as we possibly could, as well as tried to use as much recycled materials as we could. And Neil Bonsgaard, he's the main guy on this project, so he will have way more information later on in the next month. He'll come on. But yeah, it's just a cool way of looking at, you don't always have to tear down completely to retrofit and have it be green. Like, you can use what you already have and just update it. And that's part of what this tour will teach people if they're interested, because there's a couple retrofit sites on the tour.
12: Mm-hmm.
11: So if you're someone who's like, our house is super inefficient and we want to figure out how to like either get rid of natural gas or install solar panels or just make the home better, this is a great opportunity to talk to experts who have done that to their own homes. So yeah, we're really excited about it. And mm-hmm. it's also just so pretty.
12: Yeah. Yeah, that can be a way to work on things step by step. Mm-hmm. In other episodes of The Point, you and I have talked about how it's very expensive to build a new home, mm-hmm. pretty much anywhere, but especially here.
11: Yeah.
12: So if that's not realistic, you can work on your home slowly mm-hmm. to make it more efficient,
11: yeah.
12: more of a green home.
11: And there's a lot of energy incentive programs right yeah. now. And so that's also a great opportunity. If you come to the Environmental Center on September 26th to check out our new building, a lot of our staff is going to be there to talk to you about those incentive programs mm-hmm. because depending on if you qualify, if your income qualified, you can get a lot of these upgrades done at mm-hmm. low cost or no cost. It just kind of depends on your situation.
12: If you visit Rooted Homes for the tour, could you also learn about Rooted Homes and being yeah. a homeowner?
11: Yeah, so Rooted Homes, they have all their kind of more cottage style homes, but then there's also a farmhouse that was completely retrofitted on the property
12: yeah.
11: that they decided to keep. It's beautiful. It's very old compared to the brand new ones, but it was retrofitted, so it's much more energy efficient, and that will be part of the tour. So Rooted Homes is rooted at 19th specifically is a great site if you have to just pick one, because yeah. you get two tours in one site. You get the old farmhouse that you can visit, and then you get the actual brand new Rooted Homes development, as well as the community garden. So yeah, that's a great one.
12: That one is in Redmond. If you want to do some of the homes, if you want to visit some of the homes on the tour near the Environmental Center, you could take the bike bus.
11: Yeah. So the bike bus is leaving the Environmental Center at 1 p.m. and they're going to do three sites together. And that's a great opportunity to see all the sites that are pretty close to the same area. I believe it's 5 miles round trip. And it's going to be super fun. The bike bus is a great way to do it. And then you also can kind of see how easy it is to bike around Central Oregon.
12: Something that I know you want to talk about in the future is Sustainable Building Week. Can you tell me a little bit about that?
11: Yeah, so Sustainable Building Week is something we haven't done before, but we're partnering this year. It's October 5th through 9th, and there's three events happening during that whole week. One is a ADU tour. One is a sustainable building materials talk. And then there's also the Sustainability Awards, which I believe you can vote for like your favorite site or favorite specific categories that you saw on the whole tour. So mm-hmm. It's gonna be a really fun week. And then the Go Clean Energy Conference is gonna be at the end of September with 350 Deschutes. And so we have all these really incredible energized events that are coming up, and mm-hmm. we're not all doing them together, but we're all kind of partnering and like getting excited about them. Mm-hmm. So
12: the Environmental Center is just really going nonstop all the time with the events.
11: Yeah.
12: what do you say to someone who wants to help out or get involved with events?
11: Yeah, honestly, if you just sent me an email and told me what you're excited about, I'm sure we would have a specific event coming up or a specific project that we could use help with. Like, we are still working on the Rooted at 19th Community Garden, mm-hmm. and we need volunteers probably for the rest of fall. We have a garden party coming up in the middle of September. And so it just kind of depends. If you really like getting in the dirt, we have volunteer opportunities for that. If you like tabling at events, we have opportunities for that. Events are kind of our thing. So.
12: Yeah. Are you going to be doing any of the tour yourself, like giving the tour at any of the sites?
11: No, I think I'm going to be more of like a, if people need help, like whatever Lindsay and mm-hmm. Neil kind of need help
12: yeah.
11: with, just because, you know, day of, it's always like, shoot, we don't have any pencils.
12: yeah.
11: Can someone go get pencils? Like something like that. Uh-huh. And then we have staff and volunteers at each site that are greeting people when they come. So you're not just like walking up to a home and you're like, I mm-hmm. hope this is it. You're mm-hmm. like, oh, this is for sure it. Here's the description of the house and like welcome in, go mm-hmm. walk around, talk to the people. So yeah, I'll be kind of probably bopping around wherever people need me.
12: Are there any other sites that you're excited about that you're going to go visit?
11: Oof. The Marshall Cottages I'm excited about because I'm just really passionate about high density living
12: yeah.
11: because, you know, I'm from Bend and I love Bend, but I can't really afford to live in Bend. And mm-hmm. so I have the privilege of living in a like ADU tiny home, and I think it's amazing. And I think if we had more of those communities all over, people my age could afford to live in Bend.
12: Yeah.
11: And the Marshall Cottages is a cool example of how you can take a lot of a lot of people and put them in a small amount of space and have it be comfortable. Because I think that's probably what people kind of freak out about is they're like, oh, I don't want to live in a house that's right next to someone else's house, that's right in front of someone else's house. And like, that's just kind of the reality of deciding to live somewhere like Bend is it's high density living is going to happen. Mm-hmm. And we don't need as much space as people think we do. Like, I don't think we need the 5, 6, 7 bedroom homes that a lot of people have. I think you can get by with a lot less. So, yeah, I'm excited about that one a lot.
12: So the Environmental Center on Kansas Avenue will be open 10 a.m. to 4 p.m. on Saturday, September 26th. And some of the things you've mentioned will be available is a tour of the new building, mm-hmm. And also meeting contractors mm-hmm. and learning about incentives for retrofitting your home or mm-hmm. making changes. But you aren't completely moved in yet.
11: Correct, yes. Construction takes longer than you think it does every single time. Mm-hmm. We are just waiting for our AC to get working mm-hmm. and have some air flowing. It's quite hot up there. but we're starting the process of getting furniture and kind of just building out the inside so the rest of it's done. And then our garden's probably going to take a while. That's part two. It's in the process. And then that'll be open to the community. So if you live around Kansas Avenue or you're downtown, you can just walk through the community garden once it's done. But it's been a super long process, and now we're doing the fun part of scouring Facebook Marketplace to find cool stuff for the building. I was very adamant about all the desks being ergonomical and all the chairs, so those are things we're buying brand new. Yeah. And I also think it's a good lesson that, like, perfectionism will be the death of environmentalism, so you can't have all secondhand everything. Like, we need our desks to go up and down. We need our chairs to be comfortable for staff. But then, like, the couches and the lounge chairs, those can be secondhand. The dishes can be secondhand. Like, there's a way to do it where you're getting the new, shiny, fancy stuff that works really well. And then the things that don't need to be perfect and brand new, you can get secondhand. So we're excited to show that to everybody mm-hmm. and just how you can retrofit something that's old and make it really energy efficient and as sustainable as possible.
12: Besides it being your workplace, it's always been a community space for a lot of events.
11: Yeah.
12: So besides the garden, what else will it offer the community?
11: We're really excited for when we open it up to renters because the downstairs of the Environmental Center has a very large room. It has two huddle rooms and one kind of medium-sized conference room that you can rent out. And we're still going through the process of, like, which rooms we're going to rent on which days, how much it's going to be, because we want it to be accessible for the community. And I get an email every single day with someone asking when they can rent. And we're like, mm-hmm. oh, we don't know yet. We have to figure out our policies because also we need to use the space for our own stuff. And what we've run into in the past is like, oh, I have this event I want to do, but like it's already booked. So we got to figure out just how to meet the demand of people who want to rent our space. And also we need to use the space. So it's going to be awesome. The big room that I think most people are going to want to rent also opens up onto a patio that overlooks the community garden. So it's just

0: 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Thank you. We couldn't do it without you.
1: Welcome to Possibly, where we take on huge problems like the future of our planet and break them down into small questions with unexpected answers. I'm Megan Hall. Today, we're getting an update on the home energy efficiency journey of Possibly's co-founder, Stephen Porter. We had reporter Seti Ann Blatchford take a field trip to Stephen's house to check it out.
2: Hey, Megan.
1: Hey, Seti Ann. So Stephen has spent years trying to make his home more energy efficient.
2: That's right.
3: We've actually been before on Possibly to talk about heat pumps, to talk about electric cars, talk about lots of things. But today we're here to talk about windows.
1: Can you tell me a little bit about what makes Stephen's windows so interesting?
2: Sure, Megan. Well, first of all, they don't look or sound like most of the windows you see around New England. Instead of two sections that slide past each other,
3: this is a window that looks more like a door.
2: And rather than opening with a, it's more of a,
3: so that's opening like a door. But if you turn the handle all the way up, it actually falls towards you, and that's really nice for venting.
1: Okay, why does that matter? Does the way a window opens really affect how good it is at keeping out the cold?
2: It does, actually. Because the tilt-turn windows in Stephen's house don't have a break in the middle, they're much more air and watertight than traditional sliding windows. But it's not just the shape of the window that's different, it's also the window itself.
3: It's actually three panes of glass, but it looks like one.
2: Those three panes of glass have special coatings and are separated by thin gaps filled with argon or krypton gas.
1: Argon and krypton? What do those do?
2: They basically act as an extra layer of insulation, kind of like one of those double-walled glass mugs you might have seen, except argon and krypton do an even better job of stopping heat transfer than air.
1: So Stephen got new windows to keep heat from getting out of his house?
2: Well, not exactly. When Stephen retrofitted his house to be more energy efficient, he purposefully didn't get new windows installed.
3: Everyone always told me that windows don't really pay for themselves in energy savings. They're not that big a deal. Like, it's the last thing you should do. So I followed that advice, and it's not bad advice.
1: Is that advice true?
2: Well, in Stephen's case, it definitely could be. It might take a long time for the money saved from these extra efficient windows to be more than the cost of installing them.
1: Okay, so then why did he do it?
2: Well, as Stephen puts it,
3: I have a colleague at Brown who's a real expert on building efficiency, and I was telling him about the windows, and he said, yeah, new windows aren't strictly necessary from an energy perspective in most cases, but they sure are nice to have. I kind of feel like that's how I feel.
2: And he makes a good point. There are all sorts of testing and certification standards for how well windows perform from an energy standpoint. But at the end of the day, Stephen and his wife were just getting sick of their old windows.
3: Finally, when the fifth window broke and the ice was forming on the inside of the window, we were like, you know what? We're going to do it for comfort. We're not going to do it for energy savings. It's not going to pay for itself. But like, you live in your house a lot, and it's important and nice to have a comfortable house.
1: So it really sounds like for Stephen, this decision was as much about basic comfort as anything else.
2: Definitely. And the thing is, just because comfort is harder to measure than cost or efficiency doesn't mean it's not important.
1: I can totally agree with that. So what should I do first if I want to make my home more comfortable?
2: Well, a good first step is figuring out what changes might make the biggest difference. You can start by getting an energy evaluation of your home. You can hire a professional energy assessor or go to the Department of Energy's website to find instructions for a DIY home energy assessment.
1: Sounds like a plan. Thanks, Seti Ann. 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

Fall is when spring blooms are planted. But why settle for just tulips when you can also enjoy daffodils, crocus, and grape hyacinths planted in the same pot to produce three waves of bloom, brightening your spring scene for weeks on end? The technique is called layering, or planting lasagna style. It involves planting layers of different types of bulbs in the same pot, with the various types blooming in succession. By overlapping their bloom times, you can create pots of seemingly perpetual color featuring double-decker and two-tone color effects. To enjoy the

0: dramatic display, put layered pots where you'll see them daily, by doorways next to the garage or driveway, by the mailbox or lamppost, along walkways, or right outside your kitchen window. When selecting bulbs, consider their flower color as your lasagna simmers from one planting to the next. Having different flower colors adds a sense of newness as the waves of color progress. The best time of year to plant spring bulbs in Central Oregon is near the end of September through October. You will want to make sure the bulbs become well-rooted before our first freeze. For three waves of bloom, you'll need bulbs that bloom in early spring, mid-spring, and late spring. Bulb packages list this information on the labels. When making bulb selections, consider choosing bulbs with overlapping bloom times so that the planting remains colorful all season. For instance, include grape hyacinths in the mix as they bloom for weeks, providing a cobalt blue underplanting to mid-season daffodils and continue to bloom in support of the late-season tulips. In choosing a pot, the larger the better, so as to provide added insulation to the roots. If freezing is an issue, you may need to place your pots in protected areas away from extreme cold and wind, perhaps against a house foundation, on a porch, or deck where they receive radiant heat. Now, pretend you're making lasagna. You'll plant the largest bulbs approximately 8 inches deep, smaller bulbs 5 inches deep. Potting soil provides the layer, or the sauce, under and over your bulbs. The sauce. Potting soil is now added 2 to 3 inches deep, so when you measure from the top rim of your pot down, the potting soil level should be about 8 inches from the rim. Sprinkle on a fistful of bone meal. The first layer will be a bulb such as a large daffodil, allium, or tulip. Place your bulbs in tight so you will have quite a color show, or mix them up, or place them in a pattern. The sauce. Add 3 inches of soil above the first layer. Sprinkle on a fistful of bone meal. The second layer will be a bulb that is planted about 6 inches below the surface, such as a Dutch hyacinth or a jonquil. Leave about 1/4 inch between them. Don't overcrowd, as these bulbs are fairly well dehydrated and will swell once watering begins. The sauce. Cover with about 1 inch of soil above the previous bulbs and sprinkle on a fistful of bone meal. The third layer will finish your container off with bulbs like grape hyacinth and or crocus. Remember to leave a little space in between the bulbs. The sauce. Top off with 5 inches of potting soil. Add some pansies or some other colorful cool weather annuals. And finally, the cheese. Top dress your creation with mulch, water regularly, and wait for spring to arrive. Get together in October with a few friends and have a planting party. While a tasty lasagna bakes in the oven, put together your bulb lasagna pots and together look forward to a spring of lasagna-style blooms. For information on planting bulb gardens, go to our Master Gardener website at gocomga.com and click the KPOV tab on the orange bar. 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

0: You have been listening to The Point on KPOV. I'm Jillian Hodgen. Thank you to my guest today, Mary Pantenberg from the Environmental Center. And thank you to Possibly from Brown University and Gardening Get Good At It from the Central Oregon Master Gardeners. Coming up next is Between the Lines, followed by Backdoor Blues at 10 a.m. If you're listening to our encore on Friday, Food Sleuth Radio is next, followed by Democracy Now! 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
1: This is Amy Goodman. 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

0: Welcome to Between the Lines, presenting news and analysis of critical issues affecting our communities, the nation, and the world. I'm Scott Harris. This week we present Steve Wolford, a counselor with the GI Rights Hotline, who talks about a major increase in the number of U.S. service members concerned about violations of international law, now seeking a formal discharge from the military as conscientious objectors. Justin Glau, an independent journalist and editor of the American Doom newsletter, who examines the Trump regime's 19 schemes to subvert the midterm election and the Democrats' plan to fight back. And Nick Parker Smith, a Starbucks barista and member of Starbucks Workers United, who discusses his union's call for a nationwide boycott of the coffee chain giant as contract negotiations stall. But first, we begin with a summary of some of the week's underreported news stories.
1: Like many of its Central Asian neighbors, the oil-rich nation of Kazakhstan was ruled by Moscow for over 100 years, first under the Russian Empire and later under the Soviet Union until its collapse in 1991. But even after Kazakhstan gained independence, the country rarely challenged its nuclear-armed northern neighbor. But Russia's war on Kyiv has been increasingly costly to landlocked Kazakhstan, with Ukrainian drone strikes targeting its oil tankers, forcing several closures of its oil terminal at a Russian port on the Black Sea. This is the context in which Kazakhstan's President Tokayev publicly appealed to Russian President Vladimir Putin to end his 4.5-year war with Ukraine at a regional meeting in July. Oil exports make up more than a third of Kazakhstan's gross domestic product. Although Kazakhstan remains a core member of all three Russian-led alliances created to keep the former Soviet republics in Moscow's orbit, almost all of the 9 countries that now form those alliances oppose Russia's war with Ukraine. While only Belarus has supported Russia's war, both Armenia and Moldova have expressed support for Ukraine. As thousands of wildfires burn across the country, the U.S. is facing a critical shortage of firefighters at the U.S. Forest Service. Despite Trump administration claims that the firefighting workforce is stronger than ever, the agency has failed to keep pace with the spread of catastrophic fires fueled by the climate crisis. 9 firefighters told The Guardian that the Forest Service response system has been pushed to the brink as unsustainable pressure is put on skeleton crews with months to go before the wildfire season ends. Last year, firefighters worked over 1,000 hours in overtime, equal to 5 extra months of work. This year is expected to be even worse. Between 2021 and 2024, the U.S. Forest Service lost nearly half of its permanent employees, leaving many leadership positions vacant. The agency lost another 20% of its workforce after Trump authorized Elon Musk and Doge to fire thousands of government employees in 2025. While the terminations weren't directed specifically at firefighters, the layoffs degraded vital support roles that firefighter crews are now desperately seeking to fill. Public housing tenants are suing to block the New York City Police Department from implementing one of the largest expansions of video surveillance in the city's history. The new program would connect nearly 20,000 closed-circuit TV cameras in public housing to the police department's controversial real-time surveillance system. Former New York City Mayor Eric Adams authorized the expansion in secret until a news report and a city council hearing exposed it. The lawsuit presents an opportunity for the courts to reassert oversight of the city's sprawling surveillance system, which over the last decade has been used as a model in other municipalities around the country. The tenant associations allege that the Adams-era video monitoring program violates multiple laws governing the use of surveillance technology and civil rights. The suit claims that the constant surveillance of public housing residents, where 90% of tenants are Black or Latino, is discriminatory, not supported by individual suspicion, nor has it received judicial approval. Civil liberties advocates have long complained that mass surveillance infringes on privacy, chills freedom of expression, and may now be used by the Trump regime to support its immigrant mass deportation campaign. This week's news summary was compiled by Bob Nixon. For Between the Lines, I'm Anna Manzo.

0: In recent days, the U.S. military has targeted Iranian forces in the Strait of Hormuz, the first U.S. strikes on Iran in over a month. Iran retaliated by striking U.S. forces based in Jordan and the United Arab Emirates. President Trump is threatening more strikes against Iran in the coming days. This escalation in Trump's unpopular war comes as the heads of the U.S. Army, Navy, and Air Force have reportedly warned Defense Secretary Pete Hegseth that prolonging the war against Iran is unsustainable, as it weakens America's ability to respond to threats elsewhere around the world. Recent turmoil inside the Pentagon was underscored by Army Secretary Dan Driscoll's resignation, stepping down after months of intensifying friction with Secretary of War Hegseth's ongoing purge of experienced Army leaders. This comes as the Washington Post reported that several right-wing veterans with big online followings have been given secret Pentagon jobs to promote Defense Secretary Hegseth's agenda and attack Trump administration critics. As Trump's war in Iran enters its seventh month, there's been a major increase in the number of U.S. military service members seeking conscientious objector status due to rising concerns about violations of international law related to civilian infrastructure targeted in Iran and over 200 people killed in strikes targeting alleged drug smuggling boats in the Caribbean Sea and Pacific Ocean. Your reporter spoke with Steve Wolford, a resource counselor with Quaker House in Fayetteville, North Carolina, and at the GI Rights Hotline. Here he describes the concerns of soldiers calling the hotline for advice on their options to exit the military.
1: We are having one of our busiest years ever in the 25 years that I've been a counselor with Quaker House. And this year in particular, we have had the two busiest months that we've ever had in that 25 years. And those coincided with the start of the war in Iran. And I think that's because that war is very unpopular with service members. So we still got a lot of the regular calls we get day in and day out. But by far, the majority of that increase was people who were upset for, you know, multiple reasons with this particular conflict and just don't want to be part of it.
0: And I've read that there's growing concern inside the military, not only with the war in Iran, but the targeting of fishing boats, allegedly drug smuggling boats in the Caribbean and Pacific, where right now we have a tally of 68 strikes. And last I read, 227 people being killed without any evidence being presented to the connection these people may have had with the drug smuggling. So there's concerns about that. There's concerns about international law among those serving in the Navy and Air Force when it comes to bombing what they are concerned are civilian infrastructure that could violate international law. And then, of course, there's the whole range of things that the former Fox News Weekend host Pete Hegseth, who now calls himself the Secretary of War, that seem to be running against a lot of opposition in the U.S. military, both the long term and enlisted men and women who are part of the service. There's a wide range of things here, but maybe, Steve, since you're the one talking to these folks, maybe you can run down a summary of some of the most frequent complaints and concerns you're hearing about.
1: There does seem to be a pattern of events that callers have talked to us about that have been very troubling to them. And for a lot of people, this started even earlier with the conflict in Palestine. And some people are surprised by that because it wasn't our troops doing the fighting. But I think a lot of military people had access to footage of what was happening in Palestine. And it was really upsetting to them just to see it, but also to feel like in their eyes, their government was on the side of backing what they saw as a genocide. And so that led to a lot of distrust of the government by people in the military. I think they'll draw conclusions like if our government's going to support this country committing a genocide, well, certainly it would have no hesitations about sending me into a genocide, or at least they had doubts. I don't know if I should say it's certain for everyone, but people had doubts and concerns. And so there's people who are already questioning when they're seeing those events. And then we had a huge spike in calls when the government started sending National Guard members into U.S. cities. And we had a lot of calls from people saying things like, look, I signed up to defend the country, but I didn't sign up to point a rifle at other U.S. citizens, you know, especially people who look like they're doing First Amendment legal things. And I also had calls from people, you know, in the California National Guard. Some people might think, well, some people might have a picture in their mind of who the members are, but there's quite a few members who themselves perhaps weren't born in the United States, or whose parents and relatives weren't born in the United States. And so for them, the idea that they were being sent in to help ICE deport people from their own community, some of whom they might even be related to, was, you know, another upsetting event in this in this chain. Then there were people watching the things you just talked about in Venezuela. And, you know, if you took one of these things by itself, I think it would be troubling. But when people see one after another, they're really concerned. And then when the war in Iran started, I think people were so ready to distrust the motivations. And when there really weren't any motivations given, it really just seemed to lead to all kinds of opposition from people in the military of, what are we doing here? This just doesn't make any sense. We don't see any purpose or point to this.
0: That was Steve Wolford, a resource counselor with the Fayetteville, North Carolina Quaker House and GI Rights Hotline. 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
0: In an unprecedented campaign to interfere with and manipulate the outcome of the November 3rd midterm election, President Trump and the Republican Party have launched literally dozens of executive orders, legislative initiatives, and lawsuits with the goal of disenfranchising voters they view as supporters of the Democratic Party. The latest being new restrictions on mail-in voting, an issue now before the U.S. Supreme Court. The overall strategy being employed to control the outcome of the election that will determine which party holds power in Congress revolve around provably false claims of widespread election fraud. Specific methods include aggressive partisan and racial gerrymandering, voter roll purges, imposing restrictive proof of citizenship and voter ID requirements, closing polling locations, withholding federal funds to force states to turn over voter data, and changes to election procedures, as well as targeting election officials for prosecution. Other actions openly discussed by the president include deploying ICE agents, Justice Department officials, and the U.S. military to intimidate voters at key polling places and or seizing ballots, voting machines, and election records. Your reporter spoke with Justin Glau, an independent journalist and editor of the American Doom newsletter. Here he discusses his recent Zateo columns, written with Aswin Subsong, that examine Trump's 19 schemes to subvert the midterm election and the Democrats' plan to fight back.
3: You know, I think the biggest probable threat is the seizure of ballots post-election or even on election night in November. You know, Trump wanted to do this back in 2020. He said in December that he wished he had done it in 2020. He was talking about voting machines, but it's sort of the broader principle of the seizure of election equipment and records. And of course, in January, the FBI raided a Fulton County elections warehouse and took ballots from 2020. Of course, that's a far different scenario than seizing ballots in an ongoing election. But I think that's probably, you know, the highest potential threat, because if they seize the ballots prior to certification, well, how do you certify an election that you can't tally the votes for? You know, in addition to that, the phrase national emergency has been thrown around a lot. People are worried about ICE or National Guard at the polls. You know, to me, that's an important thing to be concerned about, but that's kind of more of an intimidation tactic, whereas, you know, the seizure of ballots really affects the outcome of the election in a much more concrete way. There is no precedent in American history for the federal government seizing ballots from any election, whether it is past or ongoing. So when the FBI seized ballots from the 2020 election in Fulton County back in January, that has never happened before in American history. And it certainly has never happened in an ongoing election.
0: Justin, I did want to ask you about an article you wrote over at Zitteo, and it's titled, Trump Wants to Steal the Midterms, but the Democrats Actually Have a Plan to Fight Back. I wanted to ask you, if you have faith in the Democrats' plan to fight back and defend free and fair elections, and concerns you might have about complacency within the Democratic Party and the larger array of democracy defender groups who may not be fully aware of the threat that's in the offing here for the November election.
3: I do have faith. I think they're pretty well prepared. I think they're in a really difficult situation because it's sort of, you know, how can you be prepared for something that, you know, you don't really know what it is? If you're a football team, you can look at the team you're playing. You can look at their the game from the week before and kind of see, you know, how they ran their offense and prepare for it, right? Whereas with Trump and all of these threats to elections, you have to prepare 15 different defensive game plans to really be prepared for it. So I think they're in a difficult situation. I think that democracy defender groups, the Democratic Party, are fairly well prepared. And here's a good example of that. And this has flown a little bit under the radar, but on August 20th, the Democratic National Committee sued the Trump administration. It is a fairly routine sort of Freedom of Information Act lawsuit, but the context of the lawsuit is basically that the DNC believes that the Trump administration will likely try to seize ballots. And so the information that they were trying to get from the DOJ and Homeland Security were records related to preparations to seize ballots under the Freedom of Information Act. Of course, both those agencies failed to comply with the law's statutory deadlines, and so the DNC sued. And really what the lawsuit is the DNC saying, we think you're going to seize ballots. Show us how you're actually not planning to do that, right? And I think that is an example of how they are prepared for this. And that's, again, the worst case scenario. So I do think they are prepared. But again, the difficulty is preparing for all these different scenarios. And then the secondary difficulty is that all of this ends up in the courts. And so really what this is going to come down to is how does the judiciary respond in what will potentially be a constitutional crisis, because the executive branch is not supposed to have any role in the administration and tabulation of elections. The Department of Justice has enforcement powers over election law, but, you know, at no point is the post office, for instance, supposed to be creating rules about mail-in ballots. At no point is the Justice Department supposed to be seizing records in an ongoing election like the ballots themselves. And so this is, again, like a lot of things in the Trump administration, going to come down to how does the judiciary respond? And do they respond in Trump's favor, or, you know, do they respond in the favor basically of democracy? So, the Democrats are, you know, in a tough spot, and democracy defender groups are in a tough spot. But I think they're taking things seriously, and I think they're as prepared as we can possibly expect them to be.
0: That was Justin Glau, an independent journalist, editor of the American Doom newsletter, and author of the new book titled If I'm Coming to Your Town, Something Terrible Has Happened. Find links to his recent columns by visiting our Between the Lines website at btlonline.org.

0: Since the first Starbucks coffee shop unionized in 2021, more than 700 others have followed, with more stores unionizing every week. That's out of a total of about 17,000 locations in the U.S. Over the past 5 years, the company has refused to negotiate and sign a contract with members of the union. Starbucks Workers United, which represents 15,000 workers. On August 28th, the union called for a total boycott of Starbucks, hoping to pressure the company to negotiate in good faith. Between the Lines' Melinda Tuhu spoke with Nick Parker Smith, a barista who's worked at several Starbucks locations in Missouri for 3 years. Here he discusses the current situation for Starbucks workers and the goal of the boycott.
1: I mean, ultimately, the frustration is part of what fuels, you know, not just our actions now, but also is what fuels the stores to organize as well. You know, what we're seeing is that Starbucks has been breaking labor law more than any other company in modern history. The union busting is quite intense. There's been over 500 cases of unfair labor practice charges that have been made against the company. So we're seeing a lot of resistance, and that is incredibly frustrating. You know, what we want is to go to a place where we feel respected and where our very reasonable demands can be met. And what we're finding is that the company is reeling back and choosing to dig in their heels instead.
2: What are the demands? How specific are they when you said you basically want a contract? It's been 5 years since the first union was organized. So what are your demands? Are they very specific?
1: Yeah, so there's a few specific ones that we are really putting a lot of pressure on. One of them, like I mentioned, is a wage that we could live off of. $17 an hour minimum starting wages for the lowest paid level of baristas, and annual raises that match the rising cost of living. So 4% is the specific number that we're looking for in that contract. We just want to be able to go to work, do our jobs with dignity, and go home and be able to survive off of that. Also, more specific things. Things like a fair and less restrictive dress code and designating existing hours to existing employees rather than just hiring on new ones and stretching them thin as well.
2: Under Biden, it was a pretty labor-friendly National Labor Relations Board, and now I'm sure it's the opposite. So is anybody going to the NLRB to try to get resolution to any of these, or do you feel like that could backfire and make things even worse?
1: We're certainly still working with the Labor Relations Board. We still file unfair labor practice charges as they are relevant. You know, we are looking to the government on some degree, but I think that what we're finding still is that the company is not afraid to break the law. And so, you know, at the end of the day, we aren't looking to the Labor Relations Board to save us. We are taking the power and building the power in our own hands as well. And so, you know, while I can't speak too much about how the current NLRB is operating, I do know that baristas are not content to wait for the NLRB to do it for us. And so at this point, we are absolutely taking the power in our own hands.
2: So my understanding is, you know, that members of Starbucks Workers United were asking people, like over last year, basically to boycott the company, even not just the stores where there were active strikes ongoing. And so now you're coming out and saying, yes, we want everybody to boycott all the stores. What changed? What's different now?
1: Yeah, great question. So with the no contract, no coffee pledge, we were ultimately going to consumers and saying, vote with your dollar and join us in putting pressure on the company for the duration of this strike and to bring Starbucks back to the bargaining table. And what we're finding is that Starbucks is continuing to make bargaining very difficult and continuing to dig in their heels and not operate fairly and give us what we're looking for. And so we're going a step further. And so we're asking not just consumers, but also institutions and elected officials to really dig in support of those baristas. And so we're seeing that kind of support crop up already with like teachers unions, elected officials, prospective elected officials come in and voice that support and really make this a watershed decision and say, you can't at the same time be a customer of Starbucks and be in support of workers. And so we're seeing it go further than just individual consumers.
2: Yeah, so that raises a question. If your boycott is successful, it seems like a lot of baristas would be getting laid off, right? Because you won't have the business.
1: You know, we certainly could see the company take negative action against the baristas, but we also know that the company has the resources at hand to end this boycott immediately. What we see is that when Starbucks has those resources, they are not investing it in their workers. And again, we ultimately believe that they can, and they've shown that they can with, you know, with their earnings statements and with the, what they spend. And so we're certainly hopeful that it doesn't result in that.
2: Starbucks says that, you know, that you get higher than minimum wage, and there are a number of benefits connected with it, healthcare and access to higher education or something like that. Do you see any of those benefits, and do you think that that could impact some of the baristas' willingness to join a union or really push the company?
1: I think ultimately what we are seeing is that the benefits that we have, even if it's better than industry standard, are simply not enough to live off of. We're not so much looking at, you know, comparison with other chains. We're looking at our real lives. You know, we're looking at, you know, the bills that we can't afford. We're looking at the medical bills that we can't pay. And we are looking around and we see the company choose to invest the funds that they have on things that are not benefiting the workers.
0: That was Nick Parker Smith, a Starbucks barista and a member of the Starbucks Workers United Union. Learn more about the Starbucks union and nationwide boycott by visiting our Between the Lines website at btlonline.org.

0: 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Our theme music was written by Richard Hill and performed by Mikata. This week's program was produced by Susan Bramhall, Mary Hunt, Anna Manzo, Bob Nixon, Melinda Tuhus, and Jeff Yates. 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
2: Daily Report for Thursday, September 10th, 2026. On Tuesday, Governor Tina Kotek spoke to an anti-data center rally outside the Capitol building in Salem, saying, quote, "I support a moratorium until we make sure that any data center development is done on our terms. We must protect Oregon," end quote. She also issued an order to state agencies to immediately pause unapproved requests for data center projects on state-owned property. Kotek said, quote, "That is all I can do right now under Oregon law, but we need to do more, and the legislature needs to step up next year," end quote. Oregon Attorney General Dan Rayfield announced Wednesday that the state is filing two lawsuits against federal environmental agencies over rule changes that weaken protections under the Environmental Species Act. The legal actions challenge regulations making it easier to alter or destroy protected wildlife habitats. Oregon is joined in the litigation by attorneys general from 20 other states and the District of Columbia. Redmond Municipal Airport Director Zachary Bass, who abruptly left his post last week, has been accused of illegally favoring a national airport concessions firm to take over food and beverage sales following the airport's expansion. Aviano RDM LLC, the airport's current concessionaire, filed a complaint in Deschutes County Circuit Court on July 30th after losing a bid for the contract. Among other complaints, the suit alleges that Bass improperly met with a Tailwind Hospitality executive behind closed doors and violated Oregon public contracting laws by creating an uneven playing field. Aviano is requesting corrective action by the City of Redmond, along with attorney's fees and compensation. Witnesses reported that more than 30 teenage riders on e-motorcycles and e-bikes took over Westside Bend Street Sunday afternoon. Bend Police Communications Manager Sheila Miller was quoted as saying, "These kids were breaking the laws in a lot of different ways. It kind of looked like a takeover of the streets, going over roundabouts multiple times, popping wheelies, getting in the middle of roads, taking over lanes, causing all kinds of problems," end quote. Three teens were cited for riding underage, and one of the e-motorcycles was impounded for not being street legal. And finally, Bend Roots Revival celebrates its 20th anniversary this weekend. More than 100 local bands will be featured at 8 venues on 11 stages. All shows are free and mostly family-friendly. The full schedule can be found online at bendroots.net. For KPOV, this has been the Daily Report, written and compiled by Marianne Hart and voiced by Hubby Levy.
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0: Well, that was Deb Callahan with Blue Pearl Moon from her 2008 release, Turk's Head Music Festival. I'm your host, Blue Dog, on this two-hour blues flight this morning. Yeah, I've got kind of an aviation mindset this morning because I'm flying out of town tomorrow, so I guess I've got planes on my mind. But we're going to have a lot of fun. Just going to have a diverse music set this morning, and we've got some new music coming on that we're gonna play, and some old classics as usual. And of course, if you're listening to this on Monday from 2 to 4 for the encore broadcast, or midnight on Friday nights, hope you guys are having a good time as well. So here we go, Thursday Morning Blues on 88.9 KPOV Bend. Let's jump into Mr. Boz Scaggs, one of my favorites. 88.9. KPOV.
1: I want to know, I just got to know.

Well, the late great Dolly Parton with I Feel the Blues Moving In, with a little help from Linda Ronstadt and Emmylou Harris. That was from the Complete Trio Collection, came out in 1999. And Dolly just has such a great way of attracting incredible artists who want to perform with her, and this album was no exception. She's also joined on that by Alison Krauss on fiddle and David Grisman on mandolin. And before that, we heard Boz Scaggs with I've Just Got to Know, from his 2018 release, Out of the Blues. Well, let's move on into a little Stormy Monday with Alex Corners Blues Incorporated here on 88.9 KPOV Bend.

0: Well, there you go. That's great, B.B. King with Jules Holland, the British pianist. And that was a great rocking tune there. I've not played that before, and that's from the Deuces Wild release. Came out in 2018, and it was called Polly's Birthday Boogie. And before that, we heard Mark Hummel with some brand-new music. Name of the song was Say You Will. Same name of the release. Just came out. And great harp player, Mark Hummel. He's been in town here a couple of times. I'm sure we'll see him back again. Then we started things off with Alex Corners Blues Incorporated, Stormy Monday from Red Hot from Alex. And that was originally recorded in 1964.
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many people live in make-believe. 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
2: Thanks so much, Cassie. 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It's a great show. And we've got a lot of candidate interviews coming up, so check out our program schedule at kpov.org for those candidate interviews. Well, let's just talk about what we just heard in that last set. We finished things off with Long Tall Deb and Colin John with Light It Up. And before that, we heard Waylon Walker with It Takes Time from his 2004 release called Blues Man. And then we started things off with Come On, Let the Good Times Roll, the Jimi Hendrix Experience, Electric Ladyland. Well, I'm going to start things off with this next set with a little message from Mr. Eric Bibb. 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
3: Dr. King once said, history will have to record that the greatest tragedy of this period of social transition was not the strident clamor of the bad people, but the appalling silence of the good people.

Well, that was Samantha Fish with Jim Lee Blues. And that was from her Wild Heart release that came out in 2015. And before that, we heard Buffalo Nichols with Back on Top. And that was his debut album, came out in 2021. And then we started things off with Eric Bibb, the song called Dear America, album of the same name. That also came out in 2021. Well, we'd like to thank Original Pancake House and Pizza Mondo for supporting KPOV. 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I'm going to play one more song, and then we're going to do a legal ID at the top of the hour and keep the set going. And so I'll be back with you in a minute. But let's start things off with Still Got the Blues for You, Paul Lamb and the Kinksnakes on 88.9 KPOV, Bend.

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right. That was the record company band based out of L.A. Classic song, Bright Lights, Big City. That's the name of that release was Early Songs and Rarities. They played up at Mount Bachelor for Rendezvous a couple of years ago and really, really put on a nice show. Then before that, we heard Ben Rice and R.B. Stone, who are a couple of artists based in Portland. Ben Rice plays frequently with Curtis Salgado. And he's done some work on his own, and this particular album with R.B. Stone is really really a treat. It's called Out of the Box. Came out in 2020. Name of that song was Easy Easy Rolling Down the Road. Then we started things off with the British blues man Paul Lamb, who has been putting out music for five decades or so, and that was Still Got the Blues for You from his 2014 release, Hole in the Wall. Well, we're going to jump to a little Mike Bloomfield with One Way Out. Really love the way he does this. I hope you enjoy it. 88.9 KPOV Bend. And he is joined by Al Cooper on this particular cut, so I thought I'd let you know about that.

0: We just finished that set up with a little Van Morrison with some help from Chris Farlow. And Van actually even contributed a little sax to that song as well. Yeah, it was called Born to Sing. Release was Duets, Reworking the Catalog. And before that, we heard A.J. Fullerton with Say You'll Stay from his 2021 release, The Forgiver and the Runaway. And we started things out with Al Kooper and Mike Bloomfield. One Way Out from the Fillmore East, The Lost Concert Tapes, December 13th, 1968.
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0: 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Well, we're going to start off this next set with a little good advice from Big Head Todd and the Monsters on 88.9 KPOV Bend.

Well, the great Rory Gallagher with I Fall Apart from his release called The Essential Blues, came out in 2018. Just an amazing talent who also passed away way too young. And then before that, we heard the Big Head Blues Club with Good Advice. And the Big Head Blues Club is essentially Big Head Todd and the Monsters augmented by a whole variety of artists. And on that particular cut, it featured Billy Branch, Ronnie Baker Brooks, and Muddy Waters. And the release is called Way Down Inside, came out in 2016. Well, there's an artist that's going to be playing the Tower Theater here in a little bit, and you'll want to check out the Tower for the exact date. I'm not sure, but I'll do a little research, and I'll have more info on that at the end of the set. But her name is Shamikia Copeland, and she is just an amazing talent and often has songs that convey a pretty strong message, and this is one of those songs that I thought would be a good one to play here on 88.9 KPOV Bend. Ain't Got Time for Hate.

Well, there you go. That was Tom Hambridge. I'm sorry about that. With Believe the Blues from his Down the Hatch release, came out last year. Well, you're listening to Backdoor Blues. I'm your host, Blue Dog, and we have got about a little over 15 minutes to go in the rest of the show. We've got time for a couple more songs, so stick around for that, and then the feast will follow at noon, and then Kay Spotter will be here for Day Tripper, and Audio Rays after that, Jazz and Jambalaya after that. So we've got a great lineup coming up the rest of the day, so just keep your radio or streaming device or whatever tuned to 88.9 KPOV Bend. Well, we started that set before Tom Hambridge with Shamikia Copeland, and with Ain't Got Time for Hate. And Shamikia is going to be playing the Tower Theater Sunday, September 20th. So if you're looking for more information on that, check out towertheater.org. And don't forget, this coming weekend, KPOV will be live from Bend Roots Revival on Saturday from 11:30 a.m. till 10 at night, and on Sunday from 11:30 a.m. till 8 p.m. We love supporting local music in Central Oregon, and we love broadcasting live from Bend Roots. We've been doing it for years, and this year's no exception. So check that out. There's so much great music in town, and there's some amazing artists that will be coming from out of town as well. Tony Furtado is one that'll be coming over from Portland, and there's a few others. So it's a great lineup and such a great celebration for Bend. So be there or be square, as they say. Well, let's jump into Doug McLeod with Bring It On Home from 88.9 KPOV Bend.

Well, while we play a little Almonds in the Background here with The Sky is Crying from Trouble No More, the 50th Anniversary Collection, we listened to, at the start of the set, Doug McLeod, Bring It On Home, from his Blues Masters release, came out in 1994. Well, thanks so much for listening to Backdoor Blues. Have a great rest of the week. We'll catch you next Thursday. So take care and enjoy. The Allman Brothers, Sky is Crying, and 88.9 KPOB Bend.

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0: right, you are tuned in to 88.9 KPOV, and you're now listening to The Feast, and this is your host, Jer Bear, just popping on after Blue Dog. Takes us down some back road blues. Keeping the keeping Central Oregon safe with 12 Bar Blues. Thank you, sir. And yeah, we're on The Feast. What do you think? Usually we have a theme on The Feast. This Enya in the background here is kind of making me a little dreamy, so kind of slowing down my speech a little bit. That's pretty nice. But yeah, today's theme on The Feast is going to be the year 1988. No real reason for that, but that'd be an interesting year. And so when you're listening today, I guess just imagine everybody just kind of walking around in windbreakers. They got some scrunchies in their hair. Maybe they just seem kind of a little happier in general. Maybe a little more, like, engaged with their surroundings. Holding back, like, slightly less rage, probably. But the music was great, so, you know, we're gonna get started. And what are we going to start with? Well, we started with Enya here, doing Watermark. Yeah, that's from the album Watermark with, you know, it's got that big song, Sail Away, Orinoco Flow. It's technically the name of that song. Yeah, huge album for Enya. But we're going to start today's feast with a little bit of Public Enemy. That's right, from their album, It Takes a Nation of Millions to Hold Us Back. Here's Rebel Without a Pause. And yes, it's going to be the late Jesse Jackson at the top of this track. Still relevant as ever.
1: Brothers and sisters! Brothers and sisters, I don't know what this world is coming to,

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2: 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This is your host, Jer Bear. Every Thursday from 12 noon till 2 p.m., I'll be here spinning some tunes and something we just heard.

And yeah, we got a lot to get to. What else are we going for here? We're going to, well, let's see. Let's kind of give you an overview of what you got in store for today. We're going to hopefully get to some Sonic Youth. We'll get some Tanya Tucker in there. Ooh, have some Sade, some Morrissey, some Guns N' Roses, too. Yeah. And this next set, we're going to hop across the pond here for a little bit and start off. Well, we're going to hear, let's see what's in the set. We got Pet Shop Boys is coming up. That'll be fun. But we're going to start up with Shane McGowan and the Pogues. Here we go.

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7: 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Listen to, you know, hand-picked, curated playlists just made for you, Central Oregon. And pretty much, you know, anyone all over the world listening, you can listen to KPOV from anywhere with internet. And what did we just hear on this KPOV? We heard "I Just Wanted to See You So Bad" from Lucinda Williams from her eponymous album, Lucinda Williams, from 1988. Everything you hear today will be from 1988, including we heard Living Color doing "Glamour Boys." It's from their album Vivid. And Pet Shop Boys with their version of "Always on My Mind." Yeah, it's a classic there. That I always thought that was a Willie Nelson song, but it's not. No, he just did a cover of it as well. And as did Elvis and Brenda Lee, "Rocking Around the Christmas Tree," also did "Always on My Mind." And we heard Bjork and the Sugar Cubes doing "Motor Crash." That's from their album "Life's Too Good." And the Pogues with "If I Should Fall from the Grace of God," with God, the title track off that album. Yep, back in 1988. All that happened in 88. A lot of stuff happened. And here's some more stuff that happened. We had Dwight Yoakam and Buck Owens doing "Streets of Bakersfield."

0: Yo, man, it's a lot of brothers out there flaking and perpetrating, but scared to kick reality.
1: Man, you've been doing all this dope producing. You ain't had a chance to show them what time it is.
0: So what you want me to do?

0: Kariq Fergus there from Van Morrison and his collaboration with the Chieftains from Irish Heartbeat. And before that, we had Streets of Your Town from the Go-Betweens, Australian band there. Had a couple hits, mostly on the UK charts back in 1988. That album called 16 Lovers Lane. And we had Gigantic from the Pixies, or just Pixies, excuse me. Their album Surfer Rosa. Kind of the embryonic stage of grunge music, I feel like, was coming right along, 1988. And before that, we had Express Yourself from NWA, from their album Straight Outta Compton. And we started off with Streets of Bakersfield. That was a duet with Dwight Yoakam and Buck Owens. Buck Owens, of course, wrote the original. Dwight recorded it by himself on his album, and then they came out together with this little ditty, doing a little duet there with Dwight's hero, Buck Owens. We're going to take a little break here, and we'll be right back for the next hour of The Feast. Thanks for tuning in.
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0: And welcome back to The Feast, everyone. Hope you're enjoying our little trip to, time travel trip here to the year 1988. We're doing what we can. We're not doing like a greatest hits or anything. We're just playing some stuff that went down 1988. Hearing another Enya song in the background there. All right, for this next hour, what are we doing? Yeah, it's looking pretty good. Yeah, like I said before, we got some Tanya Tucker coming up. We're going to, you know, listen to some country, a little Morrissey, ooh, some New Edition. And we're going to start off with perhaps maybe the greatest power ballad of the 80s.
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0: 88.9 KPOV, you're tuned into The Feast here. This is your host, Chair Bear. And we're feasting on the year 1988, and pretty easy call there to include that song, The Promise, from When in Rome. And before that, we had Morrissey, Every Day is Like Sunday. That's off his debut solo album, Viva Hate. And we had New Edition for that, If It Isn't Love. Ronnie, Bobby, Ricky, and Mike, right? I think so. And that's off their album, Heartbreak. And we started off with Guns N' Roses doing Patience off GNR Lies. Yeah, everything from 1988, today on The Feast. And we'll take a little break here, and we're going to launch into some more music. When you hear the Cowboy Junkies, you know you'll be listening to The Feast.
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0: Tucker, ladies and gentlemen. Strong Enough to Bend, off the album Strong Enough to Bend. This is 88.9 KPOV, your host, Chair Bear. Going through the feast here. Feasting on the year 1988. Everything you hear today was on an album released in 1988. I'm not talking about singles that were on albums from 1987. No, those don't count. So we missed out on, like Bad. Michael Jackson came out in 1987, released some singles in 88, and had to draw the line somewhere. So those kind of things. Not on today's feast. But what else we heard in that set? Tracy Chapman. It's from her eponymous album. That was She's Got Her Ticket. And we heard some groovy little number there from Sade. Love Is Stronger Than Pride, off the album Stronger Than Pride. And Margot Timmins and the Cowboy Junkies. The Haunted. Haunting, maybe? I like haunted vocals of the Cowboy Junkies doing Misguided Angel. That from the Trinity Session. Yeah, it's a nice little set there, huh? Let's talk about some of the albums we didn't get to today. The kind of the cutting room floor here. Some other artists, like, we didn't get to hear from Steve Winwood, Steve Earle, a couple of Steves, Pat Benatar, Van Halen, Paula Abdul didn't make it, Roxette. Who else? Ooh, Europe. Remember Europe? They did the Final Countdown. That did not come out in 1988, but they had an album that came out in 88 as well. Restless Heart was on there. So sad to say we didn't get to hear from those folks today, but maybe we'll get to them someday. All right, we're going to take a little break, and then I'll introduce the next group. Yeah, let's try that.
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0: That's right, Case Spotter and Day Tripper coming up next, followed by Audio Rays coming on at 4 p.m. So be sure to stick around. It's a fun little Thursday here at KPOV. Thank you for tuning in to the feast. It's been fun going through the year of 1988, but I'm kind of looking forward to mixing things up for next week, coming back into the present era. Even though it's not always the... Sometimes I wish we could go back to 88, a simpler time, a cheerier time for some, anyway. I got one more set of music here. I might pop back on the mic at some point, but we'll see if I have time. But in this set, you will hear Poison. Just warning you helping you to stay tuned if you really want to listen to something off of Open Up and Say Ah from Poison. And we'll get to hopefully get some Sonic Youth to finish out the show. But we're going to start out with REM, Pop Song 89. This is off of Green.

0: It's worked so far, but we're not out yet.
1: I wanna know what you're thinking. 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
1: Daily Report for Thursday, September 10th, 2026. On Tuesday, Governor Tina Kotek spoke to an anti-data center rally outside the Capitol building in Salem, saying, quote, "I support a moratorium until we make sure that any data center development is done on our terms. We must protect Oregon," end quote. She also issued an order to state agencies to immediately pause unapproved requests for data center projects on state-owned property. Kotek said, quote, "That is all I can do right now under Oregon law, but we need to do more, and the legislature needs to step up next year," end quote. Oregon Attorney General Dan Rayfield announced Wednesday that the state is filing two lawsuits against federal environmental agencies over rule changes that weaken protections under the Environmental Species Act. The legal actions challenge regulations making it easier to alter or destroy protected wildlife habitats. Oregon is joined in the litigation by attorneys general from 20 other states and the District of Columbia. Redmond Municipal Airport Director Zachary Bass, who abruptly left his post last week, has been accused of illegally favoring a national airport concessions firm to take over food and beverage sales following the airport's expansion. Aviano RDM LLC, the airport's current concessionaire, filed a complaint in Deschutes County Circuit Court on July 30th after losing a bid for the contract. Among other complaints, the suit alleges that Bass improperly met with a Tailwind hospitality executive behind closed doors and violated Oregon public contracting laws by creating an uneven playing field. Aviano is requesting corrective action by the City of Redmond, along with attorney's fees and compensation. Witnesses reported that more than 30 teenage riders on e-motorcycles and e-bikes took over Westside Bend Street Sunday afternoon. Bend Police Communications Manager Sheila Miller was quoted as saying, "These kids were breaking the laws in a lot of different ways. It kind of looked like a takeover of the streets, going over roundabouts multiple times, popping wheelies, getting in the middle of roads, taking over lanes, causing all kinds of problems," end quote. Three teens were cited for riding underage, and one of the e-motorcycles was impounded for not being street legal. And finally, Bend Roots Revival celebrates its 20th anniversary this weekend. More than 100 local bands will be featured at 8 venues on 11 stages. All shows are free and mostly family-friendly. The full schedule can be found online at bendroots.net. For KPOV, this has been the Daily Report, written and compiled by Marianne Hart and voiced by Hubby Levy.
2: 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I'm your host, Case Spotter, for the Day Tripper Show. Today, we're going to start out in the Wayback Machine. It's called Twine Time by a band called Rice. We've got a couple of compilations starting out today's show. Twine Time, what does that mean? I looked it up, actually. What would that possibly mean? It means intertwining with someone. So there you go. That's what it's always about, isn't it? This is Twine Time by Rice. It's an oldie.
3: It's Twine Time!

I want to say. You know, people got some strange ideas on how life should be lived and things should be done. But I'm here to say you gotta do just what you want.

0: could have been. This could have been a. Which one of these is not like the other kind of set list right there? That was from 1986, The Smithereens, Especially for You, with Groovy Tuesday, given that Mersey sound. Before that, everything was from the 60s. We had The Remains, pretty obscure 60s to be sure, with Don't Look Back from The Remains solo, or their, maybe even their own release, their only release, 1966, The Remains. Before that, The Third Bardo with Rainbow Life from Heavy Psych Prague Fuzz and Blues 101. It's a compilation from the 60s. Before that, Merrill Fankhauser with Driving Sideways on a One-Way Street. Again, these 60s titles are always kind of funny. They're always as if they're on LSD. Heroes and Villains, The Sound of Los Angeles, 65 to 68, that came from. Before that, the Tinsel Arcade with the profound Life Does Not Seem What It Seems. Yes, Think I'm Going Weird. Original artifacts from the British psychedelic scene, 1966 to 68. And then before that, We the People with Half of Wednesday from Too Much Noise, 1968. And before that, we started out with Twine Time with Alvin Cash and the Crawlers. Long set, they're all like 2 minutes and under, pretty much. Well, you're listening to Kay Spotter. This is the Day Tripper Show on KPOV Bend, High Desert Community Radio.
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0: All right. Thinking of going sideways down a one-way street here, we're going to take a little direction 180. This is Gil Scott-Heron with Lady Day and John Coltrane from Pieces of a Man, 1971.

off the wilderness. Hear the snick of a rifle bolt, Collins.

store to sell Time Life books in the Russian deli. The house is chilly every day.

That was the Abigails with their take on Satan Taps My Head. Songs of Love and Despair, 2013. Before that, Wall of Voodoo from Call of the West, 1982. That was Call of the West. Before that, War with Gypsy Man from 1971. He started out with Gil Scott-Heron with Lady Day and John Coltrane from Pieces of a Man, 1971. 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Thanks for listening. I'm Kay Spotter, host of The Day Tripper Show. 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Upcoming shows include: this Saturday is actually going to be a live stream of the Bend Roots Revival Festival. That'll be from the Silver Moon Brewing stage on September 19th, Mike Boulou, and September 26th, Kurt Silva. We'll have more in October, November as well, so stay tuned. See, Center Stage airs, like I said, every Saturday at 2 p.m., so join us. We love local music. The League of Women Voters of Deschutes County will be hosting a variety of candidate forums throughout Central Oregon. Forums will be held in Bend, Lapine, Redmond, and Sisters. For more information about dates, locations, and times, go to lwvdeschutes.org/candidate-forums. Well, we still are in wildfire season. Due to hot weather, extremely dry conditions, and significant wildfire activity, all Central Oregon public lands have moved to Stage 2 public use fire restrictions. This prohibits open fires, wood stoves, and charcoal briquette fires within developed campgrounds and wilderness areas. The fire danger is rated extreme now, so fires of all types start quickly and burn intensely. 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All right. Coming up next, Wooden Ships from their West release. This is Looking Out.

0: That was the Mystery Lights there with Watching the News Gives Me the Blues from Too Much Tension, 2019. Before that, the Rolling Stones with Monkey Man from Let It Bleed, 1969 release. Ty Segall before that with Shoplifter from his 2025 Possession release. White Fence before that with Raven on White Cadillac from their 2014 For the Recently Found Innocent. We started out with Wooden Ships with Looking Out from West, 2011. 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
0: Yeah, stay tuned. Coming up at 4 o'clock, Audio Rays with Carol. At 6 o'clock to 8, Jazz and Jambalaya with guest DJ Brian Yeager. And 8 to 10 is Left of the Dial. And 10 to midnight is Tome of Esoteria. Rotating special. Well, you're listening to KPOV Bend, High Desert Community Radio. And let's see, up next, what do we got? We've got a band called The Funkies from a compilation, Dancing Time, the best of Eastern Nigeria's Afro-rock exponents, 1973 to 77. This is Baby, I Need You.

0: It was the Yardbirds, 1967, Little Games release. Not sure if I ever heard of that before. It could be just a compilation of stuff that wasn't released on other Yardbirds. Transitional period for sure, with Glimpses, that's the name of that song. La Luz before that, Within the Country from La Luz, 2021. Evolfo with Peachy from Last of the Acid Cowboys, 2017. We had Sharon Jones and the Dap Kings with How Do I Let a Good Man Down from Naturally, 2005. Start out with the Funkees with Baby I Need You from a Nigerian rock compilation. 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
0: All right, let's get jumping back into the 60s again with some Donovan. This is with the Jeff Beck group in the background backing him up. This is Bara Bajigal, 1969.

eyes flood feathers after the struggle. The hopes burst and shot joy all through the mind. Sorrow more distant than a star. 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Then the liquid passing all in

0: That was Plastic Land right there with Go-Go Time from Salon, 1987 release. Night Beats before that, from their Night Beats release in 2011 with Puppet on a String. Before that, Baby Woodrow's with Open Doors from Freedom, 2016. Before that, a Finnish band called Spids Nogenhat. That means death, not death cap, mushroom. It's a psychedelic mushroom. And it also features Ulf Lorenzen, who is the lead singer of Baby Woodrow's. That guy is in a ton of bands. That was called Lalland Falster from Spids Nogenhat. And a song, Kommer med Fred. Actually, that's the release. 2013, Donovan started us off with Bara Bajagal from Donovan. From Bara, oh, yeah, anyhow, 1969. There you go. There's some 60s stuff in there.
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0: Lots of great music coming up this weekend. That's right, the Bend Roots Revival Festival starts off at 3 o'clock Friday, tomorrow, at Bunkin' Brew. All right, the next up is Dumbo Gets Mad, and this is Indian Food Live Version.

listening to Tired Hippo by Yola Tengo in the background from their 2000 release, and then Nothing Turned Itself Inside Out. Before that, Laika with Alphabet Soup from Wherever I Am What Is Missing, 2003 release. Noonday Underground with Closing Time from Surface Noise, 2002. The Wipers with Mars from Silver Sail, 1995. We started off with Dumbo Gets Mad from the Levitation Sessions, 2023, with Indian Food. 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See you next week.

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1: 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We will be setting up a booth on Saturday, so come and visit us. We will be in between the two main stages there in the pavilion at Silver Moon. Come and see us. Hosts will be there, including myself, on Sunday. And we'll be starting, I guess we'll be there from 11:30 to 8:30 on Saturday, and I believe 11:30 to 9:30 on Sunday. But hope to see you there. And just a big thanks to K-Spotter, another great day tripper show today. And just so you know, our very own K-Spotter will be performing as Loan Shark tomorrow on the Bend Roots Revival Bunk and Brew stage. So, again, that starts at 3 o'clock. I wanted to give him a little plug. Again, Loan Shark will be performing at 3 o'clock tomorrow, kicking off the event, Bend Roots Revival. We hope to see you there. And we will be broadcasting from Bend Roots Revival. So if you can't come down to the event, you can broadcast it or you can listen to it right here. Let's start the show. I'm glad you're here with me today. I've got a great one in store for you today. Here's some new music from Blind Yell.

That was Stereolab, that British-French indie experimental band formed in London in 1990 by Tim Gain and Laetitia Sadier. Their sound is sort of a distinct blend of krautrock, lounge, psychedelic pop, electric music, avant-garde pop, and vintage sort of organ-driven grooves. That particular song was from called Analog Rock from their Transient Random Noise Bursts with Announcements album from 2005. And Space Moth, the San Francisco band before Stereolab. It's a music project led by the San Francisco producer, sound engineer Miriam Quadas, and her music sort of blends that vintage synth pop and krat psych rock sound, really intricate atmospheric production. I really love that sound. And Blind Yao started off today's show with Today Tomorrow. This is a new band from UK that I just discovered. The album is called The Lemoyne Point. And again, that's a UK band, the song I played Today and Tomorrow. Hope you enjoyed the set. Going to continue on here. This is Hatchie.

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You're listening to Audio Ways. I'm your host, Carol Dupuy. That was the one and only Jack White with That's How I'm Feeling from his No Name release from 2024. The Kills, that New York City-based band featuring Jamie Hintz and Allison Mosshart. The song I played, Future Starts Slow, from their Blood Pressures release from 2011. And Mona Etoile with Sweet and Sour. This is a Barcelona band that I just discovered. And this was just released, a single, and sounding great after that Hatchie song. Hatchie's an Australian indie artist. The song I played, Lights On, and that from 2022. And that was a set. I'm going to thank a couple of sponsors. I'd like to thank Bend Film Festival and Breed Love Guitars for their ongoing support of KPOV. 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To see a list of all of our sponsors or learn more about sponsorship, please visit kpov.org/sponsors. And that's right. We are truly listener supported, but we do rely on a portion of our revenue comes from businesses, but we primarily rely on listener support. So if you'd like to learn, if you're not already supporting us, if you'd like to learn more about how you do that, you can go over to kpov.org and select the donate button, and we make it really easy for you. We're also getting ready for our fall fund drive, which starts in October. More about that later, but again, you can donate at any time. And if you feel like you'd like to sustain us or keep donate us with a regular amount each month, we would appreciate it. That sustaining amount really does keep us, or I should say, allows us to really kind of forecast funds, and it really helps in the end. And we hope, again, we appreciate any consideration. I'm going to get back to the music. This is Lumerians with the song Sea Rock.

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You're listening to Audio Ways. I'm your host, Carol Dupuy. That was Woods with Moving to the Left from the With Light and With Love release from 2014. Wooden Ships, that band led by Ripley Johnson, who's also in the band Rose City Band. The song I played from Wooden Ships, though, this previous project of his, it's called Back to Land, excuse me. That's the title track to that 2013 album. And Lumerians, they're an American psych space rock collective formed in San Francisco in 2006, really known for their more immersive visual projections and trance-inducing live performances, from what I understand. The band kind of blends that krautrock style rhythm, but some Afrobeat influences as well. I played the song Sea Rock from the Yellow Cake release from 2019. And just a quick reminder, our Center Stage local music show, the longest running music show here in Central Oregon, showcases live performances every Saturday at 2 p.m. This Saturday, however, KPOV will be streaming live at the Bend Roots Revival. And if you're not familiar with this event, it's going to happen, it's starting tomorrow, Friday the 11th, and it runs through Sunday the 13th. And KPOV will be there. Come by and say hi. We're going to be broadcasting from the event both Saturday and Sunday. I'll be there on Sunday, and from probably about, I think, 2 to 4:30, if I'm not mistaken. But if you're not familiar with this event, it celebrates its 20th season and this year, and it's a really a beloved community event showcasing styles from singer-songwriters, blues, bluegrass, country artists, hip-hop, jazz, reggae, funk, punk rock, heavy metal, all of the genres. And it's called Roots Revival, so it's not as rootsy as you would think, but again, it's called Bend Roots Revival. It's centers really at Silver Moon Brewing and stretches just south of there, along Hawthorne there. And our very own DJ Case Spotter of Day Tripper, he goes by Lone Shark. He will be performing as Lone Shark tomorrow at the Bunk and Brew stage at 3 o'clock. So come join me. I'm going to be checking Lone Shark out with a lot of his friends. It should be a lot of fun. And again, KPOV will be broadcasting all weekend long, so if you can't get to the event, you can just dial us up and listen to us via the stream or via the broadcast or via that handy app. All right, I'm going to get back to the music. This is Ultimate Painting.

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